0: 8% tax on other vape products.
1: Well, I want to disclose, I'm not a vapor. I learned so much about vaping pushing this legislation. This is not a new concept that we were pushing for. I've been trying to regulate the vaping market for several years now because I've seen in my own community young people getting access to illegal vape products, particularly flavored vape products, and using it in a level which many parents have said it's become an epidemic. And I've even had teachers complain that young people are using vape products that look like highlighters, they look like, pens, and it's something that's becoming an impediment and also damaging the public health of our young people. And so we propose legislation that would basically better enforce these vaping products, because people may not know the structure. We have the manufacturers, we have the distributors, and then we have the retailers. And we've been taxing the retailers, we've been going after some of the retailers, but the problem is too massive. And we have to have a new strategy. So the new strategy is going after the distributors and making sure that we hold them accountable, because they're bringing illegal vape products into our community. They're the ones that are buying it from the illegal market, bringing it into New York, and selling it to retailers who are, selling it to young people.
0: And there is pretty general widespread agreement that the tax structure in terms of when these taxes are applied is worth exploring and changing, but where the disagreement seems to be is over the amount that would then be taxed moving forward. So what is it about the 32 cent per milliliter tax on closed and pre-filled vapes that is that sweet spot? What is it about that number that makes the most sense?
1: I want your listeners to understand also that there's only 41 authorized vape products that exist by the FDA. The rest of it's all illegal. And those illegal products are now, they call them like vapor analog products. Mm-hmm. And what's happening is that they have a greater puff capacity. So you can get more puffs out of one container. And a lot of it is basically unregulated. So we don't even know what folks are consuming or breathing in, because it's just a lot of cheap product, and it's done on a scale which it's like I said, you get more puffs or you can consume more for the same size vape that is readily compared to the legal vape products. And I remind people, the legal vape products are unflavored. So at the end of the day, what's happening is that we are looking at the current market and trying to respond to track the tax structure that will make sure that we are providing restrictions and better enforcing these vape products. And I remind people that the bill includes a lot of other provisions. We create a directory of illicit vape products. So all of the distributors have to register in New York State. We increase fines. So now it's $10,000 per product if they're caught selling illegal vape products. We also fine retailers. So we increase the fine on retailers. And then we also empower the state to deny, suspend, and revoke licenses, which is huge. And then another thing that dovetails into the cannabis enforcement, what happened a lot was that a lot of these sheriffs and other law enforcement would go and capture illegal cannabis, but see a whole lot of illegal vape products and not be able to take that and bring it back to their precincts. And so this bill would allow us to not only capture the illegal cannabis that exists, but also capture the illegal vape so that we can try to make our communities a bit safer.
0: And I should note that there is, again, pretty broad consensus support for the enforcement elements of this bill. But coming back to the tax structure and the prices that you're looking to impose on the businesses and then ultimately the consumers moving forward, what is it about this tax structure that makes you confident that it won't either impact what the consumers are paying, they won't potentially get a deal at the retail end, and also how do you know that it won't impact revenues as well for the state? I mean, there's a lot of different interests that have registered to lobby on this bill, Altria, the convenience stores, county health officials. Did they offer any sort of insight into the math? I mean, where do the numbers come from?
1: Yeah, so we've had, like I said, I've put in this bill close to 5 years ago. So I've had multiple conversations with many different stakeholders about the tax structure, the revenue. First of all, I also want to say, like, we shouldn't be trying to get revenue from illegal products. That's like, you know, we have to remind ourselves that we are talking primarily about these illegal products. So at the end of the day, we want to get these illegal products out of the market so that we can only have people use the FDA approved vapor products. And then this will help strengthen enforcement. So we're shifting the tax collection to wholesale, and taxing products are going to be based on volume. So it should be revenue neutral. And so, again, I'm not here to talk about revenues of what this, that, and the third. I'm talking about getting illegal vape products out of our communities and stop them from coming in from foreign lands and, you know, proliferating in our community.
0: But ultimately, you have made some sort of calculation that this won't ultimately make the products themselves cheaper. There's something about the way this tax is going to filter down to the consumer ultimately, yeah, that it will be just as expensive to get a vape product.
1: Yeah, so it would be based on the product pricing and volumes. You know, right now, manufacturers are racing to offer the lowest price right now, mm-hmm, because the products with the lowest price avoid the taxes. So at the end of the day, we are ensuring that the illegal stuff is taken off and that the tax structure is still the same. So it's I've had multiple calculations given to me by different entities, you know, those who are special interests in support and against. And we also looked at what other states were doing, including Connecticut and many other states. And we felt that this was the most revenue neutral aspect of getting these illegal vape products off the street. And we also looked at other states, and all other states have a wholesale tax. New York doesn't. And so, you know, we have to look at our tax structure and determine what's best for us.
0: Well, before we move on, let me reintroduce you for listeners just joining us. I'm David Lombardo, and this is WCNY's The Capitol Press Room, and we're speaking with Assemblymember Mikhail Szilagyi, a Long Island Democrat. Well, I want to pivot to another area you've been really involved in the last 5 or 6 years now, and that has to do with college athletes and their rights, mm-hmm, as it pertains to their ability to make money off their name, image, and likeness, as well as to ensure that they have access to employee protections while they're in college. Hasn't been a ton of movement in this area in recent years, but I'm curious, what are you thinking about in this space in 2027 and beyond as it pertains to some of those issues like the ability to make money, the ability to maybe get paid, and then also those workers' compensation protections that might make sense for especially those high-level athletes?
1: Well, we all know that college athletics is a billion-dollar sport. People are making so much money off of student athletes. And, I studied athletic training and sports medicine when I was in college. So I saw firsthand the sweat equity that many of these athletes have given, and many of the backgrounds that are from. They're not, you know, rich individuals. These are people who are using their athletic abilities to get scholarships and to go to college. And so when we have this inequity, it needed to be addressed. And so we saw that someone sued the NCAA, and they were able to now use their name, image, and likeness to be able to get revenue, and it won't affect their scholarship. When that initially happened, it was a good effort, and it was nice in the sense that we supported athletes, but now the conversation had become mammoth because many entities are now using athletes to profit off of them. And so we recently introduced legislation to help regulate some of these agents. So now student athletes are hiring third-party people to represent them, to look at contracts, to help facilitate brand deals. And some of these agents are actually swindling or scamming some of these athletes. So the conversation has shifted from just, you know, cute little branding deals and social media props to now athletes getting, you know, hundreds of thousands of dollars and other, you know, lucrative opportunities, and people are taking advantage of that.
0: What concerns, if any, are you hearing from higher education institutions about this evolving field? Because New York does have some high-level D1 sports, not a ton of teams, but there are a few, Syracuse, St. John's, Buffalo, and Stony Brook making the occasional appearances in different tournaments. But what sort of feedback are you getting? And is it primarily from those schools that maybe have D2 and D3 teams and wonder how they're going to be roped into something like this?
1: So there's two different conversations. We have the D1 schools who are using name, image, and likeness as a means to get recruit athletes to their programs. And they are using it to also provide revenue to other to women's sports or, you know, smaller sports.
0: Those non-revenue generating sports, yeah.
1: Non-revenue generating sports, yeah. It's, you know, I keep it simple for our viewers. So, you know, we so they have the D1 schools. They're very interested in name, image, likeness and want to regulate NIL in an appropriate way. But the D2 and D3 schools are also concerned because primarily a lot of the NIL deals are actually from D2 and D3 student athletes. And those are the contracts that average about $600 to $1,000. And they're seeing more and more of it. So they want to ensure that there's equity in the conversation and ensure that when they do revenue sharing, that it's fair and equitable amongst all people.
0: Well, we've been speaking with Assemblymember Mikhail Szilagyi. She is a Long Island Democrat who chairs her chamber's Committee on Local Governments and is the chair of the Black, Puerto Rican, Hispanic, and Asian Legislative Caucus. Thank you so much for making the time, and stay cool this summer.
1: Thank you. Likewise.
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4: I'm driving hundreds of miles across Maine, a key battleground state for the Senate, to talk to voters about what's driving them to the polls this midterm election. I'm Layla Faldin, and that's on the next Morning Edition from NPR News.
5: You're listening to WCNY's The Capitol Press Room. I'm John Campbell of WNYC and Gothamist, filling in for David Lombardo. And we're going to talk about what could be the largest unionization effort in history. 1199 SEIU is already a powerhouse representing healthcare workers in New York and the eastern U.S., and it's looking to add nearly 200,000 workers, yes, 200,000 workers, to its ranks through a single election. The current record is less than half that, about 74,000 workers in a single election, according to CUNY labor history professor Joshua Freeman. So what's driving this huge unionization drive? I'm joined by Helen Schaub. She's 1199's political director. Helen, welcome to the Capitol Press Room.
6: Thank you so much for having me.
5: So I want to talk about who the union is trying to add to its ranks. I mean, who are these workers that are going to be voting on this effort, and what kind of work do they do?
6: So they're personal assistants is what they're called, part of the Consumer Directed Personal Assistance Program. And this is a Medicaid-funded program to help people live independently at home who need very significant help, whether it's getting out of bed, bathing, dressing, feeding themselves. So it could be seniors, other people with disabilities who need help to stay at home, live independently. These workers help them do that. And under the CDPAP program, they can often be friends or family members of the people that they're caring for.
5: And these are people who work in the state's CDPAP program, the Consumer Directed Personal Assistance Program. That's a, you know, really popular Medicaid program. The state recently consolidated the back office functions. Is that what paved the way for this drive?
6: It certainly made it the scale that it is right now. We have actually been organizing CDPAP workers for a number of years. Previous to the one giant fiscal intermediary is what it's called. There were about 700 of them. We actually represented about 10,000 CDPAP workers working for individual fiscal intermediaries. When the state consolidated into one, it enabled organizing really at scale.
5: So let's talk about that scale. I mean, you've been in labor for a long time. You've been with 1199 for a long time. How big is this scale? How big is this unionization drive? How put it into perspective for me.
6: Well, in terms of just history, you're really talking about the organizing of auto workers in the 1930s. That at that point in General Motors, there were elections that covered over 100,000 workers. That's the most recent historical election at this kind of scale. Home care workers in Los Angeles, there are about 75,000. Also consumer-directed workers who organized in the late 90s to be part of SEIU. That in modern history would be the example. But this, if these workers organize and are able in their union election to be represented, it'll grow the labor movement in New York State by about 10%, which is a pretty big deal.
5: And grow the ranks of 1199 SEIU by 60%, roughly? Is that right?
6: In New York State. We have about 450,000 members. We represent workers in five states, including actually consumer-directed home care workers in Massachusetts. But we have about 300,000 members in New York State, so it would certainly grow our ranks significantly here.
5: So what do these workers have to gain from this? If you're talking to somebody who might be on the fence about which way to vote, what's your elevator pitch?
6: Well, first of all, home care workers really want to be a part of a community. If you're a home care worker, you work isolated in a home. So being able to be together with other home care workers to talk about the things that you face together, whether that's benefits, wages, the things that you'd like to improve about your job, how you're getting paid, whether your payroll processor is making mistakes on your payroll, all of those things, people can really benefit from working together and having a collective voice. And home care workers in the Consumer Directed Program also really want to advocate for their consumers, want to make sure that their consumers are getting the hours, the authorizations they need to receive the care that they need.
5: This is WCNY's The Capital Press Room, and we're speaking with Helen Schaub of 1199 SEIU, the healthcare workers union that's looking to add about 200,000 workers to its ranks. Helen, let's talk about the potential costs here. I mean, the state spends a lot of money on Medicaid and CDPAP. Medicaid is one of the biggest chunks of the budget, along with education. The state spends, if these workers unionize, what kind of money is that going to cost taxpayers, whether we're talking higher salaries, better benefits, anything of the sort?
6: Well, I would say two things. One is, of course, the state is going to continue to need to invest in this program as, rents go up, costs go up. If you want to keep workers and make sure that there are workers available to care for folks, you're going to have to keep up with the cost of living. So that's inevitable, whether or not the workers are organized. The other thing that I would say, though, is as people ask for, a fair wages, real benefits, all the things that everybody needs to live, we think there are actually efficiencies in the Medicaid program that could help, that could be redirected towards frontline care. We've been long-term proponents of the Home Care Savings and Reinvestment Act, really questioning the amount of money that goes to for-profit insurance companies to administer this program, the profit that they take out of it. And we think if you reorganize that level of the program, you could direct real resources to caregivers without raising costs to the state.
5: Let's get into the nuts and bolts here. I mean, what kind of steps did the union take to get us to this point? And what steps will workers need to take to actually cast a ballot?
6: So 70,000 workers have signed union cards, and we filed those cards with a petition at the Labor Board, the National Labor Relations Board, which is a federal agency, seeking union representation. So obviously, it was a lot of work. A lot of workers communicated with other workers. There were a lot of phone calls, knocking on doors to get 70,000 folks signed up. And now that we're asking the Labor Board to conduct an election where workers can vote yes or no. Do they want to be represented by the union? Every CDPAP worker would have the opportunity to cast that vote.
5: And when will that be scheduled? I mean, is that something we're going to see shortly?
6: We hope so. So we've asked the labor board on the 15th of September, we filed that petition. There are active conversations at the labor board about how that election will be conducted. It's ultimately up to them to schedule it, to staff it, all of those things. But there's active conversations. So we hope very soon it will be scheduled.
5: So in the event that you do, this is scheduled and the workers vote for it and they become a part of the union, I mean, what are you going to be looking for from Albany, from the governor, from lawmakers when it comes to budget time or anything? I mean, what do these workers need from the state capitol?
6: So, you know, we've done some surveying, obviously, as workers have been signing union cards, people want to make sure that they have a living wage. They really are interested in having better benefits than they currently have, including paid time off, also figuring out how they can be covered by health insurance, because lots of folks struggle to be able to maintain affordable health insurance. So I think, you know, that's what workers have said thus far. Once workers vote for representation, they're going to, you know, there's going to be a process where they put together what they're looking for at the bargaining table. Really, fundamentally, what they're looking for is a voice to be able to have a say over how this program runs, about how they're being paid, all of those things. They're going to bring those demands to PPL. And then, of course, it is a Medicaid-funded program, so those conversations will come to the state budget process. But, you know, that's with the legislature, with the governor, figuring out what's doable, et cetera.
5: So what happens, I mean, let's sum it up here. What happens if the workers vote this down?
6: Then they've made their choice. We think, you know, given that 70,000 folks have said that they want the union, have already signed cards, we think that's unlikely, but that's the process. It's a democratic process for workers to make a decision.
5: Helen Schaub is the political director for 1199 SEIU. Thanks so much for joining the Capitol Press Room.
6: Thank you so much for having me.
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3: That has huge effects here at home, right? What does that look like?
1: For finding answers.
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1: For good company.
5: I keep learning again and again that hope is the right response to the human condition.
1: We are still here for your right to be curious. 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
6: In advance of Election Day, we want to share our conversation from late summer with Assembly Minority Leader Ed Rah, a Nassau County Republican who forecasted his conference's chances in this fall's elections and also reflected on his first session as the leader of the GOP conference here in Albany. Well, for starters, were there any surprises from your first 6 months as leader of the Assembly Republicans? Maybe something that was easier or harder than you expected, or maybe there was some task that Leader Barclay didn't appropriately brief you on?
7: Well, as you would imagine, you know, having a conference of 47 members means 47 different personalities.
6: Sure.
7: You know, with different interests in their districts, things that they're interested in working on. So just, you know, the volume of all of that and, you know, in trying to move that through the end of a legislative session, dealing with a budget, dealing with, you know, local bills, all that type of stuff that you want to get done before we left here for the summer.
6: Was it difficult during budget negotiations, given your experience as the top Republican on the Ways and Means Committee, to not like run to the floor during budget debate? Was it awkward at all as you had to sit in your office during those floor conversations?
7: It was weird. I will start by saying Mr. Palmisano did a tremendous job, but you know, the last six budgets prior to that were the ones that I were debating. So
6: none as late as this one.
7: Yes, true. I know. I told both Mr. Palmisano and Mr. Pretlow they got to get their act together and get this done a little earlier next year. But yeah, it was different. You're not as, you know, focused on what questions you need to raise on the floor and all that type of stuff. You know, it's more big picture. It's more what members of ours are talking about, what issues on different bills and stuff. So it was a little strange, you know, basically watching on a television screen in my office the budget being debated as it came together.
6: And in terms of putting your own stamp on things like an office, do you have all of the Barclay paraphernalia out and the new Ed Rah, like Islanders merchandise in there? I mean, is the space your own here in Albany?
7: It is. We are fully moved into both the LOB and Capitol offices. Have my different touches of decor. We rearranged the furniture up in the LOB office, you know, to make it a little different, just to, you know, have a new feel.
6: Well, thinking about the legislative session, are there any Democratic policies you feel like your party had a hand in shaping this year, either in terms of the budget or standalone legislation, that you feel like were influenced by the persuasive techniques of the Assembly Republicans?
7: Well, there was a lot of stuff that we have been talking about, certainly on the energy issues. We were talking about that early in the year, talking about rollbacks with regard to the CLCPA, the rebate on energy, you know, for ratepayers that we had proposed as part of our lower plan back in February. That was in the final budget. There were some initiatives with regard to, you know, education. UPK is something we've been talking about, the funding side of, in particular, for, you know, places like Long Island, where it just the funding the state was giving was not enough for a lot of districts to get programs up and running. So there were a number of things that we think, tipped wages, another one. So we feel like we did have some wins within this budget and legislative session.
6: Delaying the implementation of zero-emission school bus mandates?
7: Yes, absolutely. One we've been talking about for many years. Mm-hmm. That was a big one that I think had really just reached a tipping point where it was what everybody was hearing from local school board members and superintendents. Like, I mean, I will tell you, when I was meeting with school board and superintendents that you know, it's budget time. Usually they're saying, hey, can you get us more school aid? Mm-hmm. When the first topic of conversation with them was, you guys got to do something with this mandate. It's not feasible for us. I think that got a lot of attention on both sides of the aisle in both houses.
6: Well, I'm glad you bring up the idea of a tipping point, because I think when it comes to the Republican power here in Albany, it is that idea that you can influence the narrative, so to speak. And you can't do that overnight. It comes with a prolonged pressure campaign, and you have to reach that tipping point. So as you think about, say, 2027 and what you want to be talking about and what you want to have on the agenda, are there things that are coming to mind right now that you're looking to build up some steam right now?
7: Definitely. I mean, look, number one, we're hoping to have a larger conference when we come back here in January, you know, and hopefully break that supermajority number, which would be, I think, very helpful in providing a little more balance within the chamber. But, you know, we are going to always be talking about, you know, affordability. And one of the things that's going on right now, right, is both parties are talking affordability. We're talking about it in terms of, hey, we got to, you know, lower taxes, we got to lower regulations, we got to be more friendly for business. A lot of times, the affordability initiatives that I think are coming from the other side are about spending more at a state level. We don't think that's the long-term key to affordability. So, you know, we have plans, you know, with regard to energy. You know, I mentioned the rebates, but there are other things that we would like to see done that we're going to continue to push for, you know, especially on creating power generation. I think that's, you know, where a big part of our problem is right now. We have huge demand by electrification of different things, and we don't have the supply to meet that demand, and prices are going up. So I think that's something that we need to continue to work on.
6: On that front, is there any sort of feelings one way or another about the interest that utilities have expressed in generating their own power, something that they have restrictions on doing right now?
7: It's an issue I've been following in terms of just talking about from the producer side, from the utility side. I think that, you know, we have a system where utilities, you know, are buying power from different operators who are producing power. I don't want to say, you know, I'm dead set one way or another, but I do think that our problem has been not allowing the production more so than who is able to do the production. I think we need to have the policies in place that allow more energy production. Obviously, we've talked about, you know, on the bigger scale, nuclear, upstate, but we know those are long-term goals, you know, tens of billions of dollars involved, years and years to actually get that up and running. How do we continue to do that, all of the above energy, so that we have adequate supply, so that we can bring costs down and we cannot be, you know, we've really seen it on both ends this year, right? We had the very cold winter, huge costs to ratepayers. And then as we've gotten in the summer, real concerns about brownouts and blackouts with the heat. So, you know, we really need to increase our supply so that we can bring the cost down and make sure that it is adequate to meet the needs of New York.
6: Well, before we move on, let me reintroduce you for listeners just joining us. I'm David Lombardo, and this is WCNY's The Capitol Press Room, and we're speaking with Assembly Minority Leader Ed Rah, a Nassau County Republican. So you made a reference to growing the Assembly Republican Conference, but given the historical trends we see of midterm elections and the challenges for parties in control of the White House, like the Republican Party right now, can you really play offense here in New York, or is 2026 mostly about playing defense in Republican seats that you might have picked up in recent years?
7: I think it depends a lot on the seat. Okay. You know, we have some seats that are currently Democratic held that the incumbent is retiring, that have been close races in prior cycles that we have a lot of hope that we can play in heavily and have an opportunity to flip our way.
6: What are you thinking about?
7: Certainly, the Utica seat, the Binghamton seat, you know, so there's the Buttonshan and the Pardo seats. I think we have great candidates that really, you know, reflect the electorate in those particular districts, have good backgrounds, are working hard. So, you know, we're going to pay attention to those. We have other ones in different parts of the state where we have pretty strong challengers. look, I'm not naive to the fact that it is a midterm with a Republican president, which, you know, history tells you, you know, the wind's more in our face than at our back. But, you know, look, 2018, as bad a year as that was, our conference actually netted a plus one seats. So, you know, it really does depend on a seat by seat basis, you know, what the actual landscape is. And I do think there are some things that are playing in our favor in terms of, look, this state has been entirely run by Democrats for the last 8 years. So I understand. So there's kind of like, you know, a weird dynamic there with the voter that I think a lot of people are going to want to say, okay, well, the federal government is entirely Republican. It's their fault that X, Y, and Z is happening. We're saying the state is entirely run by Democrats. It's their fault that X, Y, and Z are happening. I think the question is, you know, how do the voters view the things that are impacting their lives on a day-to-day basis? I think, you know, when I talk about energy, when I talk about, you know, taxes in New York State, our business climate, those are things that I think have been impacted by the Democrat control of New York State.
6: One of the big issues that the governor acted on this summer unilaterally is this moratorium on the permitting of data centers. And while it remains to be seen whether she signs the bill that would codify that with some additional contingencies as well, I'm curious what you think about this approach, because from one perspective, this could be seen as anti-business because you are stopping these developments. But there is a lot of groundswell of support for this type of hold in upstate communities. So how are you processing this from a policy perspective as well as a messaging perspective? Because the governor and Democrats around New York are clearly going to be pushing this as a positive.
7: Yeah. So, you know, it's an interesting scenario. And one of the things that I haven't really heard talked about too much is, you know, you look at why did the governor do this moratorium by executive order? I think there's a couple of reasons. Number one, obviously, is political. She sort of benefit politically for her doing it. But also, there's a legislative one. She wasn't entirely happy with the bill. And our process here is, you know, we're out of here in June, and now we're not back till January. So she's not going to negotiate a chapter amendment now that is going to have any impact. So she's going to probably wait till the end of the year. And I fully expect what's going to happen, you know, later on in the year is she's going to talk about putting some of the pieces that are in her executive order into the statute, talk to the sponsors and say, hey, I'm going to sign it if you do this. I think that's unfortunate in a number of ways because maybe those conversations could have happened during the legislative session with a little more transparency as to where we were going with regard to that issue. But I think at the end of the day, you know, we have to allow local governments to make those decisions. There are opportunities that some local governments are looking to take advantage of with having, you know, building data centers within their jurisdiction. And, you know, we're putting a halt to that happening now for a year. And that's a concern in a state that is already, you know, very bad for business. So I disagree with the governor's approach to it. I do hope that 1 year actually means 1 year, and this isn't one of those things, because I can certainly see it coming a mile away from the legislative side that all of a sudden we'd come back towards the end of session next year and say, oh, we got to kick this out another year. You know, so I hope that 1 year really means 1 year, and this is not another one of those temporary things that becomes a de facto permanent ban going forward, because there are a lot of issues to figure out, you know, the energy issue, water usage, all that type of stuff. But the flip side is the demand is there for data centers and what they provide. And obviously, the demand is there for that economic development in parts of our state that have the land that they can host a data center.
6: And that was a conversation we recorded in late July with Assembly Minority Leader Ed Rah, a Nassau County Republican. 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
8: 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His new memoir is one hell of a ride. 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
6: I'm David Lombardo, and you're listening to WCNY's The Capitol Press Room. A Southern Tier Assembly seat that has been represented by retiring Democrat Donna Lupardo for more than two decades is up for grabs this fall. So we're going to replay a conversation from July with one of the aspiring replacements in this blue district, which includes the city of Binghamton. We spoke this summer with the incumbent's endorsed successor and Democratic primary winner, Dan Norton. So by all accounts, you seem to have a nice, comfortable life as an attorney with three kids and a wife. Why would you want to disrupt all of that by having to commute to the assembly for half the year?
12: That's a question that I've been getting a lot. And the reason I chose to run this year is in part motivated by my three kids. I want them to grow up and live in a world where life is affordable, where they can find housing opportunities, where their energy bills aren't runaway unaffordable, where they have access to childcare, health care, where the roads are paved, where the water runs clean. And here in our community in Broome County, we don't have all of that going for us right now. And working as an attorney, as my kind of 9-to-5 or sometimes more than 9-to-5 job, you know, while I was able to have an impact on some of these issues through that and through some of the volunteer opportunities I've engaged in, I recognized that I had an opportunity running for office to have a statewide impact on some of these issues and help us have not just a near-term impact on some of these issues, but also a longer-term impact as well, so that my kids, you know, even me and my wife, my family, will maybe be able to enjoy a better present and a better future as well.
6: Well, that is a big laundry list of items that you're interested in working on, but unless someone hasn't told you this already, you're going to be potentially one of 150 assembly members, one part of the three-legged stool of government. So there are some limitations to what you can get done. So have you thought about how you, as one cog in this machine, can be particularly effective, whether it's something about your background or the skill sets or energy that you might bring to this job if elected?
12: Yeah, I have. And, you know, I recognize that my background, I'm a parent, I'm an attorney, I'm a longtime community volunteer. As a parent, I've got an appreciation for how my actions impact more people than just myself. As an attorney, I know what it means to advocate for people. I know what it means to advocate for the people in this community, especially. And in the boards I've served on, I recognize that it takes a commitment, a long-term commitment to the goals that you're working towards in order to have any success in them. And that's the experience that's going to inform the approach I take as an assembly member. I recognize that when I show up on day one, I'm not going to be able to just by myself get any of the things that I would like to see done, accomplished. I'm going to have to work together with my colleagues in the assembly, find common cause, join coalitions, help build coalitions so that we can all move forward on these issues. Because while some of these issues are limited to just Broome County, most of them have a larger impact, and we're seeing them pop up in places across the state. And so I'm very much looking forward to the opportunity of working together with other individuals to try to get some good things done for not just my community here in Broome County, but for folks across the state.
6: Have you thought at all about how your approach to this job or what you might prioritize will be different than your potential predecessor, Assemblymember Donna Lupardo?
12: you know, Don and I are very different people. And so our approaches, by virtue of just that fact, are going to be different. But I think where Assemblymember Lopardo and I are aligned is our commitment to the community, commitment to seeing us accomplish some important things for it. You know, housing is a real important issue down here right now. That's something that she's spent a lot of energy and effort on, especially recently. And that's something that, you know, I hope to carry forward and to continue working on as well. And I think that that is the approach that I'm going to take when I transition into office. It's not, I don't want to turn the page on anything that Assemblymember Lopardo has done. I've been proud to have her as my assembly member for the last 22 years. I'm hoping to kind of carry forward her legacy and build upon the things that she's done while she's been in office.
6: One of the big issues for your area for more than a decade now is the creation of new energy projects. And a little over a decade ago, the conversation was about fracking and tapping into the natural gas in the southern tier. And now across upstate, there's a conversation about the development of solar projects. How do you think about some of the energy development issues around upstate or the southern tier more specifically?
12: I am really happy to see New York leading the way in the deployment of solar power. I think that that is something we should double down on. If we're going to meet the commitments that we made in the CLCPA, it's absolutely essential that we continue the good work that's already been started. We also need to deploy more storage, battery storage, so that the power that's being generated can be available for use when demand surges. I would like to see us as well deploy more wind and find ways to meet the energy needs of our community without having to continue to rely upon fossil fuels that are going to continue to contribute to pollution, to health issues. You know, I'm a lifelong asthmatic, and I recognize that the use of fossil fuels has probably had an impact upon my own personal health. And I recognize that if we continue to rely just upon what we can pull out of the ground to power our grid, then we're not doing everything we can to make the lives of New Yorkers better.
6: Well, when it comes to the permitting of new renewable projects, whether it's solar, whether it's wind, do you think the state has struck the right balance, or do you think the state should have more authority so that we can expedite these things a little faster, or should the state be giving more authority to local governments so that local communities can have maybe a larger veto power over some of these projects?
12: You have hit the nail on the head in terms of one of the hot button issues that's especially coming up right here in our community right now. And I think that this is a conversation that we need to have so that we are striking the right balance, because I'm not sure that we are there yet, but I'm also not sure what the right solution is to that issue right now, to be perfectly honest with you, because I do think there needs to be a better process in place for reviewing and approving solar projects. And I think that it would be a mistake to cut localities out of that decision-making process entirely and have just a top-down approach, because what I think you're going to have is a lot of communities pushing back and saying, how dare you take control over our municipality away from us. So I think we need to do more to make sure that there's not just more streamlined approach to the deployment of these projects, but also an opportunity for buy-in from localities as well.
6: You had a pretty healthy primary win in June, but your opponent was endorsed by some of the more liberal stakeholders in New York politics. And I wonder whether that puts any pressure on you to consolidate support amongst the Democratic Party, and whether you feel any pressure to make some sort of olive branch to the left flank of the Democratic Party, or whether you're concerned about that type of overture jeopardizing your chances in a district that your predecessor won pretty healthily in 24 and even in a bad year in 2022. So how are you thinking about your Democratic election strategy moving forward?
12: First, I'll say that I am grateful to everyone who came out and voted for me in the primary on June 23rd. We would not have had the success that we did without pulling together a really capable team that understood the mission, that pulled together. The success we had is a true testament to the group that we put together and the work that we did, not just my staffers, but volunteers, people in the community who supported us. I recognize that 40% of the people who turned out to vote in the primary voted for a candidate that was not me. And it's my goal to earn their vote come November 3rd. And I'm going to do everything that I can to do so. And I think if you look at the message that I ran on, it was not too different from the message that my primary opponent ran on. And in fact, I've talked to some of the voters who supported my opponent over me. And many of them have indicated that they are going to support me on November 3rd. And many of them have been open as well to the conversation about supporting me come November 3rd. And so I'm going to make the outreach. I'm going to have the conversation with these folks so that we can consolidate our base here and have success, not just for my campaign, but for the candidates up and down the ballot. I want to see us have just a great November as a Democratic Party.
6: Thinking about what the Assembly has prioritized in recent years, are there any decisions that you think were a mistake and that if you are elected, you're going to try to maybe change hearts and minds in the chamber?
12: One of the examples I can point to is the deployment of EV buses in school districts and municipalities across upstate New York. While I agree that we need to transition towards those, many districts, at least from the conversations I've had with folks here in Broome County, the folks that I've talked to, including school board members, have told me that they are not ready to bear the cost of purchasing electric buses. They don't have the infrastructure in place to power them. They want a little bit more lead time. And I was happy to see that we gave them that lead time, that the state recognized that we needed to have a little bit more flexibility to allow our school districts and our municipalities to meet the needs of folks. And I think that that is one example of an issue that I think we could have done a little bit better on if we'd had the conversations with folks upstate back when the decision was being made.
6: One of the issues that is highlighted on your campaign website that caught my attention was this idea of New York needing to reform zoning in cities, specifically what is mentioned is R1, something that I have no idea what it is. So what is that issue there, and why is that something that attracted your attention? Is this a Binghamton connection, or is this a broader issue across New York State?
12: This is a broader issue across New York State, and it's something that I've had a lot of conversations about with my team. So R1 zoning restricts the development of a parcel of property to just one resident. And so what that can create is cities that are almost completely full of single-family homes, which I have nothing against single-family homes. That is not the crusade that I'm fighting against. But restricting zoning to just the development of one house as opposed to R2, which allows duplexes, and then I think there's R3, which is you can build up to the limits of the lot, makes it harder to create density within urban cores. The city of Binghamton

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1: That we make within the urban core that much more valuable because you're able to serve a larger number of people with a smaller footprint.
2: And that was our conversation from late July with Democrat Dan Norton, who's running for the open 123rd Assembly District seat in the Southern Tier. We made efforts to speak with his Republican opponent, but unfortunately we were unable to schedule a conversation. 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
6: From WHYY in Philadelphia, this is Fresh Air. I'm Tanya Mosley in Los Angeles. Today, Michael Douglas. He's one of the most recognizable actors of our time. But in 1987, many still knew him as Kirk Douglas's son. That same year, he starred in Fatal Attraction and Wall Street, and his role as Gordon Gekko won him the Oscar for Best Actor.
7: And when I went up and received my Oscar for Wall Street, I thanked my father because I finally felt that I was out of his shadow. Mm. Those two pictures in that year was when I was felt I was my own man.
6: But behind the accolades, Douglas was struggling, drinking heavily and using cocaine. In his new memoir, One Hell of a Ride, Douglas looks back at what his success cost him and what it finally took to change. And TV critic David Bianculli reviews a new miniseries adapted from John Steinbeck's East of Eden, starring Florence Pugh. First News.
8: Live from NPR News in Washington, I'm Ryland Barton. During a campaign stop in Nebraska, President Trump announced an executive order aimed at lowering high diesel costs, dragging down Republicans ahead of the midterm elections. The order eases limits on red dye diesel, which is identical to regular diesel but is intended for off-road uses and exempt from some taxes. Some Nebraska ranchers are also angry about Trump's plan to try to lower beef prices by allowing in more imports. Trump is campaigning for incumbent Republican Senator Pete Ricketts, who's facing an unexpectedly competitive race with independent candidate Dan Osborne, who's backed by National Democrats. President Trump says he will pay for the controversial TV ads that praise him. As NPR's Franco Ordonez reports, taxpayers have been footing the bill for the ads.
9: President Trump announced the new plan amid ongoing backlash over the publicly funded spots running ahead of the midterms. Trump defended the ads via his social media page, arguing that it was standard practice, that he was promoting the USA and, quote, paying for them with USA money. But critics say the pro-Trump ads are blatantly partisan and use Republican talking points. Trump says that he and his political action committee are taking over payment of the ads. Franco Ordonez, NPR News.
8: A major cryptocurrency spending group is backing 32 House candidates from both parties ahead of the November midterms. Fair Shake will spend $1 million each to support six candidates, including several in competitive races. All 32 backed a major crypto bill that stalled in the Senate this year, in part because of Democrats who said it was too lax on regulation. Its largest investment is nearly $30 million against Ohio Democratic Senate candidate Sherrod Brown, who's facing Republican John Houston. Fair Shake and its affiliates still have about 120.

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1: You'd ever seen, and she was mean. She must have weighed 350 pounds and had these scars all over her face. They didn't waste any time either. With their muse in mind, Lieber and Stoller wrote the song the first day they met her in about 12 minutes. She released it in 1953, and it held the top spot on Billboard for 7 weeks.

0: 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Which one? 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I'm Brett Barry.
1: Welcome to Tuned to Yesterday, bringing you programs from radio's golden age. I'm your host, Mark Livonier. In this hour, crime. Later on, we'll hear an episode of The Whisperer, but right now it's Elliot Lewis's Crime Classics. He produced and directed this broadcast, heard on April 28, 1954, on CBS, called Widow McGee and the Three Gypsies of Vermont Fandango.
2: Good evening. This is Crime Classics. I am Thomas Highland with another true story of crime. Listen. That was Aaron Leathers demonstrating a broom. A broom he had made with his own hands. Aaron was a gypsy, and he knew the broom-making secret handed down from the master broomers of Romani. Demonstration. The floor of Mrs. McGee's parlor in her cottage, right outside of Rutland, Vermont. The year, 1850. And Aaron was very proud of his handiwork. Watch.
3: Live from NPR News in Washington, I'm Ryland Barton. President Trump signed an executive order today to try and lower diesel fuel costs. NPR's Franco Ordonez. Trump signed the order during a campaign rally in Nebraska.
4: President Trump told the audience in the middle of agriculture country that he was signing the order to help farmers. The rising cost of fuel has been a significant challenge for Republicans heading into the midterms. Prices for diesel used by trucks have been hit particularly hard due to the wars in both Iran and Ukraine. The president did not share details, but the order is expected to expand access to diesel, including so-called red dye diesel fuel, which is used by the agriculture industry, and not subject to the same state and federal highway taxes as regular diesel. A number of states, including Texas, Alabama, Arkansas, Louisiana, and Kentucky, have recently taken steps on their own to provide relief from continued high prices at the pump. Franco Ordonez, NPR News.
3: The Supreme Court began a new term today with a significant case on climate change. Also
2: not
3: on the docket, religious rights, the Second Amendment, and immigration.
2: Egypt,
3: NPR's Anita Totenberg has more on the court's agenda.
5: The number of emergency appeals during the Trump administration has ballooned, while the number of fully briefed and argued cases has plummeted. And the result of all that is that the Trump administration has managed, at least in the short run, to block most of the lower court decisions it doesn't like. That said, of course, the court will be hearing lots of fully briefed and argued cases.
2: By the time
5: in addition,
2: around,
5: big test cases on immigration, guns, religion, climate change, and of course the upcoming election is likely to make at least a guest appearance.
3: NPR's Nina Totenberg reporting. The White House did not allow reporters from Politico to fly on Air Force One today. It comes as Politico and President Trump are in active litigation over the news outlet's right to cover him. NPR's Juliana Kim reports.
6: A Politico spokesperson confirmed to NPR that the publication was excluded from Monday's press pool, which refers to a group of reporters traveling with the president. Politico, along with CNN and NS Now, was barred from the White House last month before they filed a lawsuit, and a judge ordered the Trump administration to temporarily restore access. The outlets accused Trump of retaliating because of what he says is unfavorable coverage of him. In a statement, the White House said traveling with the president on Air Force One is a privilege, not a right. The next hearing on the case is scheduled for Thursday. Juliana Kim, NPR News.
3: The Canadian press projects the separatist Parti Québécois has won Quebec's provincial election. The party has promised another referendum on independence from Canada. The party leader says he would

0: Wait until President Trump's no longer in office. Alberta voters have a referendum on separation from Canada in 2 weeks.
1: Cousin Aaron.
0: U.S. stocks rose near their records today.
1: And now
0: we're listening to NPR News from
1: Washington. Now, cousins, we'll press together, each to the other, the small wounds.
0: Writing advocacy group PEN America says there were nearly 12,000 book bans in public schools over the past year, the highest since tracking began 5 years ago. Stephen King remains one of the most banned authors. Remains the most banned author for the second year. Bans occur in Florida and Texas. A student protest movement continues in France with scattered but intense violence. NPR's Eleanor Beardsley reports more than 700 police and 200 young people have been injured.
2: More than 6,000 people have been arrested, though most released, since last week when peaceful student protests against degraded facilities and a lack of teachers took a violent turn. The right is largely blaming the students and denouncing a lack of authority. A news crew from BFM television was trapped inside a school as young masked men set fire to it. We are under siege, says the reporter.
3: Nice order.
2: Others
3: you
2: say
3: had
2: the
3: this
2: police are too violent. In a tragic incident in the northern city of Lens, a 15-year-old lost his hand when he picked up a tear gas canister that exploded. Students are calling for a massive protest march in Paris Tuesday. Left-wing unions are calling on their members to march with the students to protect them from the police. Eleanor Beardsley, NPR News, Paris.
0: The NBA is experimenting with a smart basketball that has a Bluetooth sensor in it and can collect data for use in real-time officiating decisions. The league said the information from the Wilson-developed balls will be for research only and not affect calls made during those games. The technology will only be used during the preseason. I'm Ryland Barton. This is NPR News.
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6: Welcome to Tuned to Yesterday, delivering programs from radio's golden age. I'm your host, Mark Levonier, bringing you an hour of comedy. 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
7: The Johnson Wax Program with Fibber McGee and Molly. The makers of Johnson's Wax and Johnson's Self-Polishing Glow Coat present Marion and Jim Jordan as Fibber McGee and Molly, with Bill Thompson, the King's Men, and Billy Mills Orchestra. The show opens with I Got Rhythm.

0: And here in their living room at 79 Wistful Vista, full of breakfast and contentment, all unaware that fate is coming up the walk in the form of a man with a bag on his back and it isn't Santa Claus, we find Fibber McGee and Molly.
1: Now, look, McGee, while I do up the breakfast dishes, why don't you take the car down to the garage and get that noise taken out of it?
2: I took it down yesterday. And you know what?
1: No, what?
2: Oh, this will slay you, Molly. I drove the car up to the garage and says, "Hey," I says, "can somebody here take a noise out of this car?" And the guy says, "Sure," he says. "I'll have a mechanic ride on the running board and see if he can find it." I says, "This car ain't got any running board." He says, "Well, thanks for telling me. I lose a lot of mechanics that way." "Don't you get it, Molly?" I said, "No,
1: running." Ain't funny, McGee.
2: Oh, well, it's whimsical. You see, the laugh comes when the fella falls off.
1: Oh, there's the mailman, dearie. Oh. Ask him how much airmail stamps are today.
2: Okay. I'll pinch a few first to see if they're fresh. Come in.
3: Good morning, good morning, good morning. Here's a mail for you folks.
1: Oh, thank you, Mr. Mailman. I'll take it.
3: All righty. Now, let me see. Here's something from the Bon Ton Department Store. That's just a circular. You don't want that.
2: What? Hey, what's the idea?
3: And here's your new Collier's. Very funny cartoon on page 26. At least there was. I tore it out so I could show it to my wife.
2: Hey, listen, bud. If all mailmen are like you, no wonder Farley's losing his hair. Why don't you just put...
3: I almost forgot. Here's a registered letter for you, Mr. McGee. You just sign right here.
2: Huh? Registered letter? Okay, bud.
1: Oh, who's it from, dearie?
2: From the City License Bureau.
3: And does it bother you if I read over your shoulder?
2: Yes, it does. Get out of here.
3: Oh, all righty. You can tell me about it tomorrow. Good day, good day.
1: Heavenly days. What a snoopy mailman.
2: Mm-hmm.
1: McGee, what's the matter?
2: Dad-rat-them-dad-ratted long-eared, ham-handed, button-brained numbskulls. They can't do this to me.
1: Who can't do what?
2: Them mugs down to the City Hall in the License Bureau. They say we gotta get a new license.
1: Oh, they do, do they?
2: Yeah.
1: Well, we can prove we were married fair and square, McGee. The idea after all
2: no,
1: these
2: no,
1: years.
2: No, no, no, no. Not a marriage license. A dog license.
1: We haven't got a dog.
2: Of course we ain't got a dog, but listen to this. Mr. Fibber McGee, 79 Wistful Vista. Unless you appear at this office within 2 days and obtain a 1940 license for your dog, we will be forced to proceed against you according to Section 1 of Paragraph 3 of City Ordinance 1781 in the old book. Which carries a penalty of a $5,000 fine and or 3 years in jail. Oh, so they're going to prosecute me, are they? I'll show them pickle-puss politicians down there they can't pull no wool over my eyes.
1: Well, what shall we do?
2: I'll show you what we'll do. As the guy says when he tossed Darwin's book into the fireplace, they ain't going to make a monkey out of me. Give me the telephone.
1: Here.
2: Thanks. Hello, operator. Give me the City Hall. Oh, is that you, Mert? How's every little thing, Mert? What's that? Your little 10-year-old brother. Come staggering home plastered. Really got pie-eyed, eh, Mert?
1: Oh, how disgraceful.
2: No, the kid was in a pie-eating contest and got so plastered up with lemon meringue, he couldn't see where he was going. What say, Mert? Oh, never mind, Mert. I'll try it next week. Thanks.
1: Couldn't you get the City Hall?
2: Nope. Mert says them politicians down at the City Hall are so rushed these days you can't get a call through.
1: Well, why are they so rushed?
2: It's all on account of Izzy.
1: Izzy who?
2: Oh, you know. Is he going to run for a third term? Is he going to announce it soon? Is he playing possum? All stuff like that there.
1: I see. By the way, is there any law against a third term, dearie?
2: No, just tradition.
1: Oh, just tradition.
2: Yeah, and you know what that means. A tradition is an unwritten law that nobody dares to bust. On account of if they do, it'll be made into a written law, and somebody's liable to repeal it, and then the fat's in the fire. You can't repeal a tradition. Say, that ain't bad. Remind me to write that down.
1: It is written down.
2: Where'd I write it?
1: You didn't write it, you read it.
2: Oh. Well, now, let me see. What was I doing? Oh, yes, that dog license. Dad rat them guys. We ain't had a dog for 7 years.
1: Oh, has it been that long?
2: Well, I think so. See, now, we got that pup in 1912. Uncle Dennis dropped in for 2 days in 1922. Went home again in 1927. We started work for Johnson's Wax in 1935. Got our first belly laugh in 1938. Why, shucks, it was all of 7 years ago, Molly.
1: Well, I guess there's nothing to do but go down to the city hall and get it straightened out.
2: Dad, rat it anyway. It seems like I'm always going down there to complain about something.
1: It does, doesn't it?
2: Yeah.
1: I heard Alderman Brorby say the other day that you were getting to be quite the moan about town. Well, let's go.
2: Okay, here. I'll learn that mob of flag-waving baby kissers. They can't push Fibber McGee around. Come on, let's go, Molly. Dog license, dad, rats, dud, rat, and dog.
4: Hi, mister.
2: Oh, hello there, little girl. Now, don't bother us now, please.
4: Why?
2: I'm sore, that's why.
4: Oh, gee, that's too bad, mister.
2: Well, shucks.
4: If you weren't so big and I wasn't so little and we had a place to sit down, you could sit on my lap and tell me all about it.
2: Yeah, and if liver wasn't so good with bacon, we'd eat more eggs. Now, run along,
4: hey,
2: sis.
4: Hey, mister, hey.
2: What?
4: Hmm?
2: What do you want, sis? We're in a hurry.
4: I got an Esther bunny.
2: You mean Easter?
4: No, Esther. That's his name.
2: Oh.
4: I got Esther for Easter.
2: Did your mother buy it for you?
4: Sure. I asked her for Esther for Easter.
2: Reminds me of the time I was in Panama, sis. I crossed the isthmus on Christmas on business.
4: Hmm?
2: Oh, let it go.
4: What, my rabbit? Gee, I guess I won't let Esther go, I betcha. He's a nice rabbit, and she's cute, too.
2: You're on the wrong show, sis. This sounds like the Battle of the Sexes.
4: Why?
2: Well, to be frank...
4: No, no, it's Esther. Frank is my goldfish.
2: Well, to be frank about Esther, you don't seem to be sure whether it's a buck or a doe.
4: She's both.
2: Oh, no, she isn't.
4: Oh, yes, she is.
2: Oh, no, she isn't.
4: Oh, yes, she... Well, gee, she cost my mama a buck, and that's a lot of dough these days. Come on, mister.

While we're waiting for Vibber and Molly to return, I'd like your attention for just a minute. How many times during the year do you ask yourself, where does all this dust come from anyway? Well, dust comes from a lot of places. In your home, it comes mainly from the outdoors. Dust blown up from the fields and the streets and carried inside on shoes and clothing or by the breeze. Now, if you could live in a hermetically sealed house and never go outside, you could keep this dust out. But obviously, you can't do that. What you can do is to protect your floors, furniture, and woodwork with genuine Johnson's Wax.

0: Look, Molly, now that we're down here, let me do the talking, see? I'll show these City Hall dumbbells they can't push an honest taxpayer around. Hey, Bud, which way is the dog license bureau? Oh, hello there, old-timer.
1: Hello there, Johnny. Hello, daughter. Dog licenses?
0: Yep.
1: What kind of dog you got?
2: We haven't got a dog.
1: Then what you want a license for?
0: Dad, Raddatt, we don't want a license. We came down here to tell him we ain't going to buy one.
1: It's kind of silly, ain't it, Johnny? But on second thought, maybe I better go with you. I ain't got a dog either.
2: Now look, Mr. Oldtimer, we received notice that we have to buy a 1940 dog license or be prosecuted. And we came down to protest.
0: Oh, you're no help. But as the soda mint tablet says to the glass of water, I'm going to settle somebody's hash.
1: That's pretty good, Johnny. But that ain't the way I heard it.
0: No.
1: The way I heard it, Bob Hope says to Jerry Colonna, says, is it true that thousands of dentists recommend our toothpaste? Yep, says Colonna. That's what they keep telling them down at the orifice. Oh, dog licenses. Yeah, well, right down the hall, Johnny, and scratch at the door. So long, kid.
3: Scratch at the door.
0: Why, that old stupo.
2: Well, here's the license bureau, McGee.
0: Okay. Hold my coat while I roll up my sleeve.
2: Oh, no, McGee, please. Let's try to settle this thing peaceably. Besides, you might get hurt.
0: All right. But remember, you talked me out of it. And the first wisecrack I get from one of these guys, wham, you sock him with your purse.
2: Now, wait, McGee. Promise me you'll keep your temper.
0: You
2: frighten me when you fly into these rages. After all, you know, you're the killer type.
0: Am I really? Gee. Well, come on. I'll try to control myself.
4: Something for you, sir? Marriage license? Building license? Hunting or fishing license?
0: Nope, dog.
2: And we haven't got a dog.
4: Oh, then you want a license for a dog you're planning to get, is that it?
2: No, it isn't. We haven't had a dog for 7 years, and we don't want another dog.
4: Well, then why, madam, do you wish to get a dog license?
0: Dad, Raddatt, we don't want to get a dog license. That's what I come in here to tell you.
4: Now, excuse me, sir, but if every citizen came in to tell us he didn't want a dog license...
0: I'll answer the phone.
4: Just a moment, please. License Bureau? Yes, madam. Yes, dog licenses are $2. Why, of course, I think you should have a dog. No, they're no trouble at all.
0: What?
4: Why, certainly not. Oh, what if they do track up your kitchen linoleum? Can I expect you in tomorrow for a dog license? Oh, that's great. Good day. Oh, sorry to keep you waiting, folks. Now, let me see. What kind of dog did you say you had?
0: A wire-haired terrier. Dad, Braddard, I told you we didn't have a dog. Look, we got this official notice to come in and get a dog license.
2: But we haven't got a dog.
0: Yeah.
4: You're not concealing your dog to avoid paying the tax.
0: I tell you, we ain't got a dog.
2: No, we haven't had a dog for 7 years. And he was 15 years old then.
0: Yeah.
4: Well, that makes him 22 years old now. Remarkable age for a dog. You must be giving him wonderful care.
0: But for the last time, we haven't got a dog. We just come in here to protest against this notice.
2: And we refuse to buy a license for a dog we don't even own.
4: Oh, so you don't own the dog. Who does then?
0: Ah, nobody does. That's Braddatt anyway.
4: Oh, I see. A stray dog. Well, you'll still have to take out a license for him.
0: Now, listen here, my fine feathered friend. If you think for 1 minute that
2: you... Now, McGee, temper.
0: Oh, but look, Molly, they can't do this to me. I'll take this up with the mayor himself. I'll take it up to the United States Supreme Court. Yes, I'll do better than that. I'll tell Walter Winchell.
2: Oh, no.
0: Mark my words, Bud, you ain't heard the last of this.
4: I'm sorry, sir, but it's the law. Every dog must be licensed. And I regret to say it, sir, but I don't think you're the type of man who should be permitted to have a dog. Good day.
0: Did you hear what he says, Molly? I ain't the type that should have a dog. Why, I think more of that dog of ours than...
2: McGee!
0: Huh?
2: We haven't got a dog, remember?
0: Oh, yes. Well, come on, Molly. I'll get this thing straightened out before I leave this city hall, or my name ain't Fibber McGee. And speaking of Fibber McGee, I wonder whatever become of old Harlow Wilcox.
1: Well, for skimp's sake, Fizzard and Cupid. Well, fancy meeting you here, isn't it? Or is it? No, I guess it isn't.
2: Hello, Mr. DePopulis.
0: Hi, Nick. Say, we just had a session with the city license clerk, and it looks like we're in a jam.
1: Oh, my goodness, a jam session.
0: No. We got a notice that we have to buy a 1940 dog license or pay a fine and maybe go to jail.
2: Yeah, and we haven't got a dog, as you know very well, Mr. DePopulis.
1: No, but I knew very well the dog you used to have. A very intelligent K-7, too.
0: K-9.
1: Oh, was he that old, Fizzard? Anyway, that dog was a very smart dog. I think he must have studied medicine sometime, because he always knew where there was a bone buried in the muscles of my leg. but there's no hard feelings, Fizzard. It's all healed up now.
2: Yes, but we haven't had that dog for 7 years. So why should we buy a dog license now?
0: Yeah.
1: I think something has got you there, Cupie. But I hope it'll all come out in the wash, and I think it will, because they're certainly taking you to the cleaners. So long, Fizzard. Goodbye, Cupie.
3: The King's men sing Old King Cole.
5: Old King Cole was a merry old soul, and a merry old soul was he. He loved his pipe, and he loved his bowl, but he hated his fiddlers three.
6: Fiddle-diddle-dee with the fiddle, fiddle-diddle-dee with the viol.
7: Fiddle-diddle-dee with the big burly bumbo, fiddle-diddle-diddle-diddle-dee.
6: Fiddle-dee,
8: fiddle-dee,
9: fiddle-dee with the fiddle.
10: When old King Cole took his morning roll and his cup of hot coffee, his meal was lost and his temper crossed by the terrible fiddler's three.
6: Fiddle-diddle-dee went the fiddle, fiddle-diddle-dee went the vial.
7: Fiddle-diddle-dee went the big bass fiddle, fiddle-diddle-diddle-diddle-dee.
6: Fiddle-dee,
9: fiddle-dee,
8: fiddle-dee with the
7: fiddle-diddle-dee.
10: When old King Cole to the parlor stole for a nap on the royal settee, he heard the noise of those awful boys, those horrible fiddlers three.
6: Fiddle-diddle-dee went the fiddle, fiddle-diddle-dee went the vial.
7: Oh, fiddle-diddle-dee.

0: garden after tea, was at once pursued by the breathless brood, those maddening peddlers three.
1: A fiddle-diddle-dee with the fiddle, fiddle-diddle-dee with the vial.
0: Fiddle-dee with the
1: fiddle-dee.
0: Said old King Cole, I will shoot a hole right through those fiddlers three. He pulled the trigger and the good old gun discharged the fiddlers three.
1: Fiddle-diddle-dee went the fiddle. Fiddle-diddle-dee went the vial.
0: Oh, shot through the middle was the big bass fiddle.
1: There

0: we haven't made much progress, dearie.
1: I know. I got a good notion to go back and argue with that license clerk some more.
0: Oh, I don't think it's worth all this fuss, McGee. They can't really send you to prison for not having a dog license for a non-existent dog.
1: Well, you sure they can't?
0: Why, of course not.
1: Well.
0: And even if they do, you'll always know I'll be waiting for you.
1: Oh.
0: Yes, McGee, darling, I'll be there coming to see every visitor's day.
1: Oh, don't say that.
0: Seeing that you have cigarettes.
1: Oh.
0: And then when they do let you out, we'll take up our lives just where we left off.
1: Oh, Molly.
0: I'll stick by you even if you are an ex-convict.
1: Molly, don't say
0: that. Why do I care what people say?
1: Oh, don't say that.
0: Let them talk.
1: No.
0: Let them say whatever they will.
1: Stop it, Molly, stop it. Gee whiz, this is more serious than what I thought. I think I better go right up and see the mayor. That's what I better do.
0: Oh, look, McGee, look.
1: Huh?
0: Here comes Mrs. Uppington.
1: Oh.
0: I wonder what she's doing in the city hall.
1: Mm. Probably going to complain about the public schools being too public.
0: Yeah. If she'd come down off her high horse long enough to let the saddle cool off, you... Oh, how do you do, Mrs. Uppington? So nice to see you.
2: Oh, how do you do, Mrs. McGee? And Mr. McGee...
1: Hi, Uppity.
2: Why, good heavens, Mr. McGee. You seem quite perturbed about something.
1: I am.
2: What is the matter?
0: Well, you'd be perturbed too, Mrs. Uppington, if you had to pay a tax on something you didn't have.
1: Yes.
2: Oh, not at all, my dear. I pay just such a tax. I don't mind it a bit, but...
1: Oh, yeah? What did you pay a tax on that you ain't got?
2: Last year's income. Wasn't that clever of me?
0: What are you doing in the city hall, Mrs. Uppington?
2: Oh, I'm just looking up some of the early historical facts about Wistful Vista, my dear. You see, we Uppingtons were practically the founders of this city, you know.
1: And so were the McGees, Uppy. In fact, the original McGee log cabin stood right here where this city hall is today.
2: Really? May have very interesting.
0: I didn't know that, McGee.
1: Oh, yes. Our living room was just about where the elevator is. Our kitchen was right over there. The bedroom on the left here. And our bathroom... Well, can you imagine that?
2: Why, what, Mr. McGee?
1: Uppy, you're standing right in our bathtub.
2: Oh, now, please, Mr. McGee, don't do that. Oh, goodbye.
0: Well, isn't she the one, though?
1: Yeah, I used to think she really had something on the ball, though. I seen it was just a figure eight. Now, let's see. What was I so sore about?
0: The dog license.
1: Huh? Oh, yes. Dad, rat them guys anyway. Who do they think they are trying to make me pay for a license?
3: Oh, I haven't... there, McGee. What seems to be the trouble?
0: Oh, hello, Mr. Gildersleeve.
1: Oh, go away, Gildersleeve. I ain't in any mood to bandy words with you.
0: Now, McGee, I'm sure Mr. Gildersleeve was just trying to be helpful.
3: Why, certainly.
1: Oh, yeah. Gildersleeve, you're about as much help as mumps to a sword swallower.
3: Is that so?
1: Yes, that's so.
3: Well, I'm not surprised you got yourself another mess, McGee.
1: Well?
3: You can get tangled up quicker than the cub bear with 40 feet of grapevine. Yeah, I like that.
1: Yeah. Gildersleeve, as the Siamese twin says to his brother when they got appendicitis, one of these days we're going to have it out.
0: Well, for goodness sake, sometimes I wish you would. I'm getting tired of listening to you two boys trying to lasso each other with your vocal cords.
1: Well,
3: if he doesn't stop pestering me, I'll...
1: Pins?
3: Needles?
1: Cotton?
3: Thimble?
1: What goes up the chimney?
3: Smoke.
1: May your wish and my wish never be broke.
0: What'd you wish, dearie?
1: I wish that Gildersleeve would go away. That's what I wish.
3: All right for you, McGee. But by George, one of these days you'll be sorry. When will you try and borrow my bow and arrow again?
0: Heavenly days, McGee. Why do you have to treat him like that? He's really very nice, you know.
1: He burns me up. I don't like his whole family either. They're all alike. Gildersleeve is just the bottom button on a long line of stuffed shirts.
0: Oh, dear. Well, this isn't getting that dog license taken care of. Where's the mayor's office?
1: I think it's up on the fourth floor, right next to the
4: elevator.
1: All
4: right, you. You're wanted in the police commissioner's office.
1: Who is?
4: You.
0: Him?
4: Yes.
1: Oh. Well, what's this all about, officer? What have I done?
4: All I know is there was a complaint from the license department about you creating a disturbance by refusing to pay your dog tax. Now march along with you.
1: Oh, yeah. Now look here, you big oaf.
4: What was that you called me?
1: Oaf,
4: eh?
1: Yes.
4: Is that something bad?
0: Certainly not. An oaf is a very valuable thing. You know the old saying, officer. Half an oaf is better than none.
4: None of your blarney now, McCushler. Well, come along with you to the commissioner's office and... No, wait a moment. Me shoe's untied. Hold on to me a minute here so I can keep me balanced and I...
1: Oh, I'm sorry, bud. I've been persecuted long enough.
4: Oh!
1: Here you go.
4: Hey, what?
1: Come on, Molly, run. They ain't gonna put me in no prison.
0: I'm coming, McGee. Make for the side door.
4: Hey, come back here. Stop him, somebody. It's a fugitive from justice.
5: Hey, Molly,
1: hey, taxi. Taxi. Mort, stand the crevice site and make it Portis.
0: Now what have we done, McGee? Now we are in trouble.
1: No, we ain't, Molly. I know what I'm doing.
6: Excuse me, Doc. I didn't quite get the address.
1: Take us to the governor's mansion, driver.
6: Okay, Senator.
0: The governor's mansion? But, McGee, we... After all, we can't take a measly little dog license case up with the governor.
1: I ain't gonna.
0: Then what?
1: But he lives right across the street from a pet shop, and I'm gonna buy a dog. Step on it, driver.
7: Before we continue, I'd like to take you for a moment on an imaginative journey to a well-known nursery school. The children are playing at their various projects, having the time of their lives. See how clean the walls and windows are, and look at the floors. They're covered with linoleum rugs as fresh and bright as the day they were bought. Now let me read you a letter we just received from the head of this school. I have been using your wonderful glow coat for the linoleum rugs on my nursery school floors for the past 5 years.
1: Well, I didn't buy the dog, Molly, after all.
0: Well, what made you change your mind, dearie?
1: Oh, I got to thinking it over, and I decided $2 a year for a license plus 2 bits a day for a hamburger was too much, so I just bought the license.
0: Oh, dear.
1: Yeah.
0: Well, considering the fact that you worked like a dog to get it straightened out, you ought to wear the tag yourself.
1: That's what I thought. Look, Molly. Good night.
0: Good night, all.
7: This is Harlow Wilcox, speaking for the makers of Johnson's Wax and Johnson's Self-Polishing Glow Coat, inviting you all to be with us again next Tuesday night. Good night.
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9: 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This is an hour of comedy on Tuned To Yesterday. I'm your host, Mark Levonier. 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

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Starring Nora Martin, Fred Martell, Leonard Seuss, his orchestra, and yours truly, Harry Bonzell.

0: I'll say that's one. Keep in practice with your music, my boy. Remember, in 4 weeks, we leave this lodge and go back on the air with Eddie Cantor.
1: Oh, boy. I can hardly wait to get to Hollywood.
0: Yeah, you know, I hear that on Hollywood Boulevard, Leonard, since the war ended, even civilians have to shoo the girls away like flies.
1: That's always been my trouble.
0: Well, girls are always after you, huh?
1: No, the flies.
2: Are you anxious to get back with Eddie Cantor on the program, Harry?
1: I don't know about that, Nora.
2: No.
1: No, I don't know about that.
0: If Cantor wants me, he'll have to meet my terms, you know.
2: No.
0: Oh, yes. There'll be no quibbling this time. I'm going to demand more money, there must be less rehearsal, and he'll have to give me more lines to read.
1: But Harry, Mr. Cantor was here last week. Why didn't you speak up then?
0: What, and get fired?
1: Well, as far as I'm concerned, now that the war is over, I'm going to ask Mr. Cantor for a raise.
0: What, and start another war? Fred Martell interprets Chopin's Polonaise.

0: Say, Leonard, you know, I've been watching you. You've got a faraway look in your eyes. What's bothering you?
1: Well, I got to think of the future. If Mr. Cannon doesn't give me that raise, I'll quit. Yeah, I think I'd like to work in a post office.
0: In a post office? What future is there in that? Look, kid, even after you learn the trade, can you open your own post office? No, it's against the law. Besides, you've got a job here taking care of the bookkeeping.
1: Oh, I finished that. I checked those books 5 times.
0: Good.
1: Yeah, we made a profit of either $18,250,000 or...
0: Or what?
1: We've lost $1.98.
0: How can there be... Leonard, there must be something wrong with your addition. Now, you got to be careful with those books, kid. Look what happened to my uncle. He worked in the bank, you know, but he loved the horses.
1: Yeah. Oh,
0: one day he borrowed a large sum of money from the bank and bet it all on a long shot, you see.
1: Did his horse win?
0: No, the favorite came in first.
1: Well, who came in second?
0: The bank examiner.
1: Well, how did your uncle come out?
0: He comes out in 20 years.
1: Oh, Harry.
0: You have to be careful.
1: Yeah. I bet you made the whole thing up.
0: Now, how did he know I made it up?
1: Yeah, I bet.
0: Well, I did, Leonard. You know, we would show a profit here if that Mr. Evelyn Trelawney would ever pay his bill.
1: Harry, I hate to correct you, but Mr. Trelawney is an Englishman.
0: Yeah.
1: And in England, a man's name is pronounced Evelyn, not Evelyn.
0: What? Evelyn, is it?
1: Yeah.
0: Well, now I know how Evelyn ran up such a big bill.
1: How?
0: Keeps ordering ham and eggs all the time.
1: Oh, Harry, that's a bad joke.
0: Yeah.
1: Oh. And here comes our bad risk.
0: Oh, well, I'll talk to him. Mr. Trelawney, sir... I'd like to have a word with you.
2: Righto.
0: Well...
2: Oh. That's clever. Remind me to have a word with you sometime. Cheerio.
0: I have a word right now that I don't think I'd better use. Cheerio. Look, Trelawney, let me get this straight now.
2: Righto.
0: Your bill here at the lodge is now $1,000. Now, are you going to pay or aren't you?
2: Do's it decent of you, old fruit.
0: What's decent?
2: Oh, giving me a choice.
0: Look, Bud, you don't... Either you pay up this bill or get out. I don't think you've got the money.
2: Don't be a ball. No money? Why, my dear fellow, I'll have you know that if it weren't for a current insufficiency of adequate currency, I would be completely solvent.
0: What?
2: I'm broke.
0: You're a bum.
2: Righto.
0: That's what I thought. High-class bum. And to think that we put on a fox hunt just for you.
2: Fox hunt? Bah, fox. A bedlam of noise. You saw the screaming, yoicks. Mr. Seuss kept yelling, yoicks. Mr. Martell kept shouting, yoicks.
0: Well, in a fox hunt, what's wrong with yoicks?
2: I, Evelyn Trelawney, ride to the hounds with a bunch of yoicks.
0: Oh, I see. Don't think that'll ever get on the hit parade, Leonard. Leonard, you know, I've got a hunch that the only thing English about that guy Trelawney is the stuff he puts on the cue ball in a pool room.
1: Oh, I knew he was no good the minute I saw his monogrammed shirts.
0: Well, I wear monogrammed shirts. What's wrong with that?
1: Nothing. But Mr. Trelawney's shirts had somebody else's initials.
0: Oh, well, that shouldn't bother you, Leonard.
1: Oh, it doesn't bother me. They were your initials.
0: My shirts? He's... How do you like that bum? I'm going right upstairs and have a talk with that crook.
1: Talk with him? Why, with that phony accent, you can hardly understand what he's saying.
0: Yeah, he is the first guy I ever met who talks out of the side of his nose.
1: Can't understand what... Nobody could ever accuse you of that, Harry. You talk perfectly.
0: Oh, you just... You really think so, Leonard?
1: Indeed, I do.
0: Oh, I don't know. It isn't how I say it so much as what I say that really counts.
1: Do tell.
0: Oh, thank you. I will.
3: So for a pigeon, and I so for a friend.
0: That's what I say, is an old so-and-so.
3: I shall never forget my greatest creation for that tall, handsome Gary Cooper.
0: Oh, him.
3: Yeah, there he stood all 6 feet 3 inches of him, in my own exclusive one-piece design. Coat, waistcoat, trousers, combined without a single stitch of that stuff.
1: What held it together?
3: Long zipper. And my sweaters are world famous. I made a crew neck sweater for Clark Gable, a V-neck type for Raymond Long. And then I made a beautiful turtleneck sweater.
0: Well, who was that for?
3: A turtle.
0: Oh, stop it.
1: Oh, Harry, this guy's crazy.
0: Look, Trelawney, now listen, I'm going to give you a much better break than you deserve.
3: Oh, there you are.
0: If you're really a tailor, maybe we can make a deal here. Now, Eddie Cantor's radio season opens September 26th. It's a formal affair.
4: Now, what do you think I should wear?
3: Well, the proper colors are most important.
4: Of course.
3: To be correctly attired, you should wear a black top hat, a white after tie,
4: mm-hmm.
3: and a gray frock coat.
4: Mm-hmm. What about pants?
3: Oh, by all means.
5: Oh, get out, get out.

0: Hey, look, Leonard. Leonard, I've solved the entire situation with that Trelawney guy. Look, he's going to make us 3 suits apiece for the money he owes us. He'll be here in a minute to fit us.
1: Gosh, Nora will sure be happy.
0: Nora? Well, what has Nora got to do with it?
1: Now I can give her back her slack.
0: Oh, what?
2: Oh, there you are, Mr. Souse.
0: Souse?
2: A corn jelly hook charmed. I am at this charmed to serve you.
0: Thank you.
1: There'd be quite a feather in your cap making clothes for us. Yeah, an orchestra leader and a great radio comedian. Of course, you've heard Mr. Von Zell on the air.
2: Well, I only tune in my wireless to hear Jack Booney.
0: Booney? You ever listen to Amos and Undy?
2: Oh, yes, of course. Which one are you?
0: Madam Queen.
1: Mr. Trelawney, perchance. Perchance.
0: You have a creation in mind for me.
2: Yes, I have a sweet ensemble. Yeah. A coat and 2 pair of pants. And please note that you must wear these trousers with a belt.
3: Oh, I say, can't he wear Sue Spooner?
2: Well, he may, but they sometimes rip off the batoon.
3: Batoons, that's a good question. Well, you could always sew them back on with a noodle and prune.
1: I like a sports suit, Mr. Trelawney. But remember, I don't want anything too loud.
2: Not too loud. Very well. This suit is one of my most conservative models and was worn by Hollywood's best-dressed men. It consists of red trousers, green vest, and a purple coat with just a dash of neon lights in the front.
0: Didn't you forget the bumper and the license plate?
2: What was it? What, and be conspicuous? Oh. Now, what manner of garment would you like, Mr. Von Zuhl?
0: Look, never mind that. What are you going to charge for these 6 suits?
2: Oh, my regular fee. 6 suits will come to 1,200 douleurs.
0: Douleurs? But you only owe us 1,000. Can't you make one of those suits at 50?
2: Well, if you insist, Doctor.
0: Never mind. Here's my check for $50 and we're even.
2: Oh, thank you very much.
0: Now, wait a minute. What are you laughing at?
2: When you hear that, when you wear that $50 suit in the rain, Mr. Van Zuhl, how it will shrunk up on you.
0: Oh. When you take that $50 check to the bank, how it will bounce back on you.

0: Oh, that's lovely singing, Nora. Say, tell me, have you been doing lots of swimming?
1: Yes, I have, Harry.
0: Good. Taking long hikes, are you?
1: Every day, Harry.
0: You're not forgetting your setting up exercises.
1: No, Harry. But why are you so concerned about my athletic activities?
0: Well, Nora, by the time you get back to Hollywood, there'll be nylon stockings on the bargain counters, and you'd better be in condition, young lady.
1: Harry, I've gotten along without nylons for 3 years, so I can wait a couple of months.
0: Nora, you mean you haven't been wearing nylons?
1: No.
0: Then what makes your legs look so soft and smooth?
1: Harry!
0: Well, it's true.
1: No, it's crochet.
0: I thought she'd never say it.
1: I always say it. It's a fact. I always use crochet, not only for keeping my hands soft and smooth, but for keeping my legs the same way. It's wonderful.
0: Nora, that's what I keep telling them on the radio. Crochet, I say, it's terrific. For crochet is the beforehand lotion, and a really new idea in hand lotions that's designed to help guard your hands, to help keep them soft and smooth. You use crochet before you do dishes or tub undies, because crochet will help guard your hands even in hot, soapy water. Of course, you can use Touché as you use any other hand lotion, but remember, Touché gives you the added plus of beforehand protection when you need it. You'll find creamy, fragrant Touché really different, really helpful for rough legs, knees, and elbows, as well as hands. So why don't you begin today to use Touché?
2: Wednesdays with you on Tuned to Yesterday, what has survived from that broadcast, first heard on NBC on August 29th, 1945. And before this hour of comedy comes to a close, we have a moment to play one of my favorite pieces of radio from Harry Von Zell, who we just heard. During radio's golden age, he was an announcer for many programs and a well-known one at that. And he appeared on the Behind the Mic series to explain how he usually warmed up a studio audience before a major broadcast.
3: I'm going to call on him to show you what is meant by warming up a studio audience. Harry Von Zell. Hello, Harry. Hi.
4: I don't know that song, or I could sing a few bars of it to get started. Graham didn't say so, but I think I'd better mention that this sample of a warm-up speech that I'm going to do is the one that I've been doing with the Fred Allen Show. That's a comedy program. And before we go on, 5 or 10 minutes before we go on the air, I hobble out and start this speech. I say, ladies and gentlemen, we have but a very few moments before taking the air. And before that time, we'd like to welcome you here and express to you our thanks for the kind interest which prompts your visit to our broadcast. It's the usual procedure before going on the air for some little man like myself to hobble out and run through a brief recitation of the technical problems we face in the presentation of radio programs. We do that because your understanding of those problems and your cooperation can aid us immeasurably in meeting them. Of course, the most important element is the time element. You know, in radio, when your half hour is up, you go off whether you're ready or not. You can't hang over at the finish, you know. So this fact has resulted in some very unsatisfactory finishes for radio programs. You probably have heard it sometime or other, some poor worried announcer signing off a program in very hurried fashion with words to the effect, "Don't forget to run out in the morning and buy a tube of National Broadcasting Company." It has happened, and of course that only results in bewildering the poor listener who naturally never had any idea that you could buy the National Broadcasting Company by the tube. So we naturally try to avoid that by having as much flexibility as possible in the running time of the show. One means of achieving that desired flexibility is to seek your cooperation in the matter of applause. We ask that during the broadcast you allow us to give you a signal when it's time to stop applauding. We don't like you to overdo it. I think I had better add, too, so as to avoid any possible misunderstanding, that while we do cue the applause in the interest of saving time, there is at no time during the program any signal of any kind given when it's time to laugh. We wouldn't like to feel that if Mr. Allen or somebody here says something funny, that you were sitting there choking back gales of uproarious laughter waiting for someone here to tell you to let it fly. Quite to the contrary, any time you think you have heard anything funny, you just go ahead and react in any way that suits you best, be it either a giggle, titter, or guffaw. And at such times as that may happen, we here on the stage, a little surprised and very grateful, immediately stop whatever we're doing and hang around until you grow weary of laughing. Then we plunge blindly on into the next bit of hilarious higgledy-piggledy, hoping for more bursts of gay chortles throughout the show. Sometimes we get them and sometimes we don't. Well, we only have 30 seconds now before taking air. It's not as much fun as taking gas, but we sincerely hope that when you leave this studio tonight, you leave feeling that you have enjoyed one of the happiest hours of your life. Thank you very much.
2: Harry Von Zell on Behind the Mic from 1940. And that does it for this hour of comedy on Tuned to Yesterday. Be sure to be with us next time for more great shows from radio's past. Until our next hour together, I'm Mark Levonier. Thanks for listening.

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Tune to Yesterday continues with the second hour of the show coming up next. 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
3: Charles, I don't mean to live out my years with you and Bunny.
4: 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You've got a scheme, Fanny?
3: Elspeth.
4: Elspeth? You don't mean the Dowager Marchioness of Quince?
3: I do. I mean for Elspeth and Bunny to meet and marry. 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
4: Fiendy sort of woman. Can't stand her, you know. Perfect for Buddy.
3: Precisely.
4: Very well, then. I shan't really abandon my bow and arrow. Might have to play Cupid myself.
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5: Live from NPR News, I'm Jael Snyder. The Supreme Court is wrestling with whether a case seeking damages over the costs of climate change should be allowed to proceed. NPR's Carrie Johnson reports on the first arguments of the new term at the High Court.
6: Boulder, Colorado sued Suncor and ExxonMobil to recover money for the cost of responding to global warming. That was back in 2018, but the case has still not reached a jury. County officials argued the companies knew but chose to deceive the public about the threats from climate change. The energy giants are asking the Supreme Court to block the lawsuit because they say the federal government should be in charge of such a sweeping issue. The justices asked tough questions of both sides. They seem to be weighing a potential flood of cases in state courts against blocking cases by Boulder and other local governments at such an early stage. Carrie Johnson, NPR News.
5: At his rally in Nebraska, President Trump rolled out a new tax exemption for diesel fuel, signing an executive order to ease limits on the tax-free use of red dye diesel. Trump was campaigning for Republican Senator Pete Ricketts, who is locked in a competitive contest with Independent Dan Osborne. Time is running out for eligible voters to register for next month's midterm elections in some parts of the country. NPR's Hansi Lo Wong reports that election officials recommend those already registered to pay close attention to any further deadlines.
7: Today is the last chance for eligible voters to register or update their registration in American Samoa, Arizona, Indiana, and Ohio, plus many southern states, include Arkansas, Florida, Georgia, Kentucky, Mississippi, South Carolina, Tennessee, and Texas. And later this week, there are more voter registration deadlines for the midterm elections. Missouri closes registration this Wednesday. Oklahoma's deadline is Friday, and signups in Delaware and Saturday. If you're already registered, you can confirm your status by visiting your state or territory's official election website. Election officials recommend checking before the deadline, especially if you recently moved, changed your name, or haven't voted in a while. Hansi Lo Wong, NPR News.
5: President Trump says he will pay for those controversial television ads that praise him. NPR's Franco Ordonez reports that taxpayers have been footing the bill for the ads.
8: President Trump announced the new plan amid ongoing backlash over the publicly funded spots running ahead of the midterms. Trump defended the ads via his social media page, arguing that it was standard practice, and that he was promoting the USA and, quote, paying for them with USA money. But critics say the pro-Trump ads are blatantly partisan and use Republican talking points. Trump says that he and his political action committee are taking over payment of the ads. Franco Ordonez, NPR News.
5: And you're listening to NPR News. Students at the Ivy League Cornell University rallied on campus Monday, demanding tougher action against sexual violence on campus. They packed into a plaza to protest the university's response to a classmate's gang rape allegations. They demanded an outside investigation and called for the resignation of University President Michael Kotlikoff. A former music pastor in Ohio who appeared briefly on American Idol has been sentenced to life in prison without parole. 40-year-old Caleb Flynn was convicted by a jury last week for murdering his wife while he was having an affair. The American Academy of Pediatrics

0: warning that unpasteurized milk and other raw dairy foods are unsafe to eat and can cause serious illness. NPR's Maria Godoy reports on a new policy statement from the group that says the risks are especially high for young children and people who are pregnant or breastfeeding.
1: The updated guidance from the AAP calls for a ban on the sale and distribution of raw milk and dairy products, including raw cheeses, because they can cause life-threatening infections. While advocates of raw milk products say they offer health benefits, these claims are not backed by scientific evidence. Unpasteurized dairy products can harbor pathogens like listeria, avian flu, and salmonella. This year, an outbreak of E. coli linked to raw milk cheeses resulted in 13 illnesses, including 8 hospitalizations. More than half of the people sickened were children under 5 years of age. 3 people developed severe kidney damage. Maria Godoy, NPR News.
0: And I'm Giles Snyder. This is NPR News.
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3: 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I'm your host, Mark Levone. You're coming up in this hour, romance from the show of the same name later on in the hour. But first, it's the Mercury Summer Theater with a short story called The Golden Honeymoon, then scenes from Romeo and Juliet, a CBS episode from the 2nd of August, 1946.
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6: We bring you tonight, ladies and gentlemen, two love stories. The first, a family portrait. And if you've ever watched the kind of old couple that holds hands during a band concert, if you've ever listened to the affectionate arguments held on the wide verandas of a certain sort of resort hotel where the old folks squeak in their rocking chairs and watch the sun go down over the world, you'll recognize, I think, and welcome this hero and this heroine. The author had the sharpest pair of ears in his century, which is ours. His name is Ring Lardner. And his loving record of A Holiday in Florida, part one of our broadcast, is called Golden Honeymoon.

0: Mother says that when I start talking, I never know when to stop. But I tell her, what did God give us tongues for if he didn't want us, we should use them?
1: He didn't give them to us to say the same things over and over.
0: Well, Mother, when people is like you and I and been married 50 years, you expect everything I say will be something you ain't heard me say before? Well, it may be new to others, as there ain't nobody else lived with me as long as you have.
1: You can bet they ain't, as there couldn't nobody else stand you that long.
0: Well, you look pretty healthy.
1: Maybe I do. I looked even healthier before I married you.
0: You can't get ahead of Mother. We was married 50 years ago last January. Come mighty near getting a divorce in February. My daughter and son-in-law was over from Trenton to help celebrate the golden wedding, and Edie, that's my daughter, says she didn't know why we stayed up here in the cold, why I didn't go to Florida for the winter. Well, make a long story short, we decided to do it. We left on the 12th of January at 3:23 p.m. Mother sat facing the front of the train as it makes her giddy to ride backwards. I sat facing her, which does not affect me. We reached Philadelphia at 4:03 p.m., Baltimore at 6:30, and Washington, D.C. at 7:25. We laid over there a couple hours. I went for a stroll, come back, found Mother scared stiff. She thought I'd got left behind. Well, I says, I would have followed you on the next train.
1: Yes, you would. With me having all the money?
0: Well, we're in Washington, and I could have borrowed from the U.S. Treasury. After another day and night, we got into St. Petersburg, Florida at 8:20 a.m. You'd think there was a riot.
2: Taxi! First right to the best hotel.
3: Step right in every room with the bath.
4: None better than a Ponce City hotel.
2: None better.
4: There you are. Like a
2: room with a view.
3: Step right in, none better.
0: Well, it's a good thing we've got a place picked out to go to.
1: Why?
0: Well, it'd be hard to choose amongst them if every one of them is the best.
2: First right to the best hotel. None better than a Ponce City hotel. There you are.
0: We went to the address that my son-in-law gave us and introduced ourselves to the lady that owned the house. She was a young widow of about 48 years of age.
5: This would be your room. It's nice and airy. And you have your own washstand.
0: How much is the bad news?
5: $12 a week.
0: I guess I will survive the shock.
1: Don't pay no attention to Pa. He's always getting spry around a pretty woman. Makes him feel like a young man of 60 again.
0: You can't get ahead of Mother. Well, $12 a week ain't much, and we was only three blocks away from Williams Park. That's some place, that park. There's a big bandstand and chairs for folks to sit and listen to the concerts, and all around is places for games, chess, checkers, badminton, horseshoes, whole shebang. Mother and me bought a membership in the club, cost $1 for the season. Mother listened to the band, as she is a sucker for music. And, me, I played checkers. About eating. We found Nau's cafeteria and ate most of our meals there. Averaged about $2 a day for the two of us, but the food was good and everything was nice and clean. A man don't mind paying the price if things is clean and well-cooked. On the 3rd of February, we spread ourselves and eat supper at the Poinsettia Hotel. It was Mother's birthday. We had sirloin steak.
1: It don't look very big, Pa.
0: Cost 75 cents.
1: Looks hardly big enough for one.
0: Well, I guess a good thing every day ain't your birthday, or we'd be in the poorhouse.
1: No, because if every day was my birthday, I'd be old enough by this time to have been in my grave long ago.
0: You can't get ahead of Mother. And things went along quiet like this till one day at the park, I was playing checkers and Mother was listening to the band concert. And a woman next to her opened up a conversation.
6: Nice music, isn't it?
7: Yes, I enjoy it.
6: Where are you from?
7: Jersey City. And you?
6: I'm Mrs. Frank M. Hudson of Hillsdale, Michigan. Of course, I'm originally from Alabama.
0: Well, you could have knocked Mother over with a pigeon feather. Frank M. Hartzell was the man who was engaged to Mother till I stepped in and cut him out 52 years ago. Well, four of us had dinner, and then we went up to our house, sat in the parlor. Mother was very apologetic.
1: Miss Hartzell, I'm as scared you find it tiresome listening to we three talking over old times.
6: Oh, no, not at all. I've heard Frank talk quite a bit about his old friends, and so it seems as though I know most of them, although not quite so well as I know my own friends, of course.
0: Well, as it turned out, Mother didn't have no need to apologize.
6: Women's activities in Hillsborough.
0: I have heard a lot of women that could go it. But Hartzell's wife takes the cake of all the women I have ever seen. She told us the family history of everybody in the state of Alabama and Michigan, and she would have been going yet if the clock hadn't broke.
8: The clock sounds like it's busted.
0: Either that or it's horrible late.
1: Well, we'll run along. We'll see you again, won't we?
8: How about some cards tomorrow night? You play whist?
6: Oh, yes. Come to our place.
0: That's what we did. We played cards with him, with Mother and Hartzell partners against his wife and I. Me and my partner certainly got the worst of it. All in all, we played about 10 times. There was only one night when Mrs. Hartzell and me come out ahead. That night was no fault of hers. Hartzell got to feeling pretty good about himself. But I took it out of him one morning in the park. He foolishly offered to play me checkers. Didn't have a chance. A crowd of folks who usually watch me play began to pass off remarks.
9: Whoever told you he was a checker player?
10: You might maybe be good for tiddlywinks, but not checkers.
0: Almost felt like letting him beat me a couple of games. But the crowd would have noted it was a put-up job. Of course, the women folks joined us after the massacre, and I wasn't going to mention it, but...
8: Well, Charlie and I had a little game of checkers, but I'm no match for him. Not me.
6: Well, checkers ain't much of a game anyway. It's more of a children's game, ain't it?
0: Yes, ma'am. It's a children's game the way your husband plays it.
1: Maybe there's other games where Frank can beat you.
6: Yes, I bet he could beat you pitching horseshoes.
0: Well, I'd give him a chance to, and I ain't pitched a shoe in over 16 years.
8: Well, I ain't played checkers in 20 years.
0: You ain't never played it.
1: Now, Pa, just for that, you pitch horseshoes with Frank.
0: And you know, Hartzell was the luckiest pitcher I ever seen. He had some pitches where the shoe lit 5 and 6 feet short, and then schoonered up and was a ringer. There were some hard points in my horseshoes. Just when I was getting my distance, my thumb got to bleeding, so I had to quit. Hartzell said the score was 19-6, but I don't know what it was. They wanted us to play cards again that night, but I was sick and tired of them, and I tried to get out of it.
8: What's the matter, Charlie? Afraid you'll get beat again?
0: I ought to tell him why we got beat.
8: I could never lose a game of cards if I always had Lucy for a partner.
0: Well, you had a chance 50 years ago to always have her for a partner. And you wasn't man enough to keep her.
1: Well, you must have had something stronger than tea to make you talk that silly.
0: She was just trying to smooth things over. I was sorry the minute I said it. Hartzell, he didn't know what to say. And for once, his wife couldn't say nothing. We didn't see him again. As soon as we got to our room, Mother began to scold me.
1: You'd ought to be ashamed of yourself, talking that way to Frank.
0: I guess he's such a wonderful pitcher and card player that you wish you'd married him.
1: Well, at least he ain't a baby to give up pitching because his thumb has a few scratches.
0: Well, if he's so great, why didn't you marry him?
1: I almost wish I had.
0: I wish so, too.
1: I'll remember that.
0: That's the last word she said to me. For 2 days. Then we was in the park sitting on a bench. We made up while the band started up a nice wall.
1: Listen, Charlie. This is our golden honeymoon. We don't want the whole thing spoiled with a silly old quarrel.
0: Well... Do you mean that about wishing you'd married Hartzell?
1: Of course not. That is, if you didn't mean that you wished I had, too.
0: Well, I was just tired and wrought up. I thank God you chose me instead of him, as there's no other woman in the world who I could have lived with all these years.
1: Yes. You have needed a woman with a great deal of intelligence and understanding and patience.
0: Like I said, you can't get ahead of Mother.

0: That was Golden Honeymoon, a love story by Ring Lardner, part the first of the Mercury Summer Theater's offering for this Friday. Part two is another love story. Well, if there's such a thing as a happy ending to a love story, Golden Honeymoon was it. We can't promise you as much for part two of this broadcast. Boy gets girl in every melodrama, and in the melodramas, boy and girl live happily ever after. But when love itself is the central theme, happy endings are rare indeed. And of all love stories, the most famous makes no break with this tradition. We bring you now, with all possible pathos, a few of its final and best-regarded scenes. We pick up this pair of star-crossed lovers. At the last moment, they are destined to enjoy together. He's been ordered into exile for the killing of her kinsman in a street brawl. And for a parting moment before banishment, he is stolen by night into a bedchamber. But now it is already dawn.
1: Wilt thou be gone? It is not yet near day. It was the nightingale, and not the lark, that pierced the fearful hollow of thine ear. Believe me, love, it was the nightingale.
2: It was the lark, the herald of the morn, no nightingale. Look, love, what envious streaks do lace the severing clouds in yonder east. Night's candles are burnt out, and jocund day stands tiptoe on the misty mountaintops. I must be gone and live, or stay and die.
1: Oh, God, I have an ill-divining soul. Methinks I see thee as one dead, in the bottom of a tomb. Either my eyesight fails, or thou look'st pale.
2: And trust me, love, in my eye, so do you. 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

0: I may trust the flattering truth of sleep. 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I dreamt my lady came and found me dead. 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
1: News from Verona.
2: Oh, no?
1: Balthazar?
2: How doth my lady? Is my father well? How fares my Juliet? That I ask again, for nothing can be ill if she be well.
3: Then she is well, and nothing can be ill.
4: Her body sleeps in Capel's monument.
0: Is it e'en so? Then I defy you, stars. Thou knowest my lodging. Get me ink and paper, and hire post horses. I will hence tonight. Get thee gone, and hire those horses. I'll be with thee straight. Well, Juliet, I will lie with thee tonight. Let's see for means. I do remember an apothecary, and hereabouts it dwells. Meager were his looks. Sharp misery had worn him to the bones. Noting his penury to myself, I said, and if a man did need a poison now, here lives a caitiff wretch would sell it him, as I remember this should be the house. What ho! Apothecary!
5: Who calls?
0: Come hither, man. I see that thou art poor. Hold. There is 40 ducats. Let me have a dram of poison.
6: Put this in any liquid thing you will and drink it off. And if you had the strength of 20 men, it would dispatch you straight.
0: Come, cordial, and not poison. Go with me to Juliet's tomb. For there must I use thee. Count Paris, who was to have married Juliet, comes by night into the churchyard, bearing flowers for Juliet, but hearing the approach of Romeo and his servant, he hides himself to watch.
6: What cursed foot wanders this way tonight to cross my obsequies and my true love's rite? What with a torch? Muffle me night a while.
0: Give me that mattock and the wrenching iron.
7: Yes, sir.
0: Whate'er thou hearest or seest, stand all aloof. And do not interrupt me in my course. But if thou jealous dost return to pry in what thy father shall intend to do, by heaven I will tear thee joint by joint and strew this hungry churchyard with thy limbs.
3: I will be gone, sir, and not trouble you.
0: Thou detestable maw, thou womb of death, gorged with the dearest morsel of the earth. Thus I enforce thy rotten jaws to open. And in despite, I'll cram thee with more food.
6: Stop thy unhallowed toil, vile Montague. Obey and go with me, for thou must die.
0: I must indeed, and therefore came I hither. Good gentle youth, tempt not a desperate man. Put not another sin upon my head by urging me to fury. Oh, be gone. By heaven, I love thee better than myself, for I came hither armed against myself. Stay not, be gone. Live, and hereafter say a madman's mercy bid thee run away.
6: I do defy thy conjurations and apprehend thee for a felon here.
0: Wilt thou provoke me, then have at thee, boy.
6: Oh, I am slain. If thou be merciful, open the tomb. Lay me with Juliet.
0: In faith, I will. Let me peruse this face. Mercutio's kinsman, noble Count Paris. What said my man when my betossed soul did not attend him as we rode? I think he told me Paris should have married Juliet.
6: Said he not so? Or did I dream it so? Or am I mad? Hearing him talk of Juliet, to think it was so. Oh, give me thy hand. One writ with me in sour misfortune's book. I'll bury thee in a triumphant grave. A grave? Oh, no. A lantern slaughtered youth. For here lies Juliet, and her beauty makes this vault a feasting presence full of light. Death lie thou there, by a dead man interred. Oh, my love. My wife. Death, that hath sucked the honey of thy breath, hath had no power yet upon thy beauty. Thou art not conquered. Beauty's ensign yet is crimson in thy lips and in thy cheeks. And death's pale flag is not advanced there. Oh, dear Juliet, why art thou yet so fair? Shall I believe that unsubstantial death is amorous? And that the lean, abhorred monster keeps thee here in dark to be his paramour? For fear of that, I still will stay with thee. And never from this palace of dim night depart again. Here will I remain with worms that are thy chambermaids. Oh, here will I set up my everlasting rest and shake the yoke of inauspicious stars from this world-weary flesh. Eyes, look your last. Arms, take your last embrace. And lips, oh, you the doors of breath, seal with a righteous kiss a dateless bargain to engrossing death. Come, bitter conduct. Come, unsavory guide. Thou desperate pilot, now at once. Run on the dashing rocks thy seasick, weary bark. Here's to my love. O true apothecary. Thy drugs.

0: Ladies and gentlemen, we've just performed for you three scenes from William Shakespeare's Romeo and Juliet. I'd like to tell you about next Friday's broadcast. But first, a word from Jim Amici.
1: First, let me again remind you to be patient with your dealer when, occasionally these days, he's unable to supply you with all the Pabst Blue Ribbon you'd like. 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
0: We'd like you to join us next week, ladies and gentlemen, for several more of these broadcasts on this special series. We hope you enjoy them. If you are enjoying them, we'd appreciate it much if you'd write us about it and tell us what kind of story you'd like us to do for you. We have enough time left to represent most of your choices, at least with the sort of thing you like to hear us do. So please just write us a postcard or something. You don't have to suggest a title, just a tone. Thanks again for listening. Please join us next week. Until then, I remain, as always, obediently yours.

0: The Mercury Summer Theater on Tuned to Yesterday, a CBS episode from August 2nd, 1946. In that same year, Orson Welles was appearing in three motion pictures, two of them romances, one where he played a dual role alongside Claudette Colbert in Tomorrow is Forever and as the narrator for the Western romance Duel in the Sun with Jennifer Jones, Joseph Cotten, and Gregory Peck. This is an hour of romance on Tuned to Yesterday. I'm your host, Mark Livonier. Now time for the show Romance with the story Heather Stone Revisited, heard on CBS on May 28, 1955.
1: Now from Hollywood, Romance.

Perhaps you remember Heatherstone, the great country house that never existed. Perhaps you remember, too, the highly fictitious Charles and Fanny who live at Heatherstone. And Bunny, the equally fictional perennial house guest. If you do remember them, you may enjoy meeting them again. If you never met them before, we hope you'll join us now in this new play. Now with John Daner as Bunny, we bring you transcribed Kathleen Height's delightful story, Heatherstone Revisited.

0: It was Charles who suggested it. I distinctly recall his words last time when I trod the Fair Oaks Road from the station to Heatherstone. He said to me, "Bunny, try Mill Pond next time. A bit longer, but the scenery is first rate." I told him I'd remember, and indeed I did. I suppose that was my big mistake, remembering Charles' words to the letter that way. A bit longer, indeed. The Mill Pond Road is at least twice as long as Fair Oaks. Man has to keep his wits about him to find Heatherstone at all. Where the devil is Heatherstone? I can't seem to find it through all this brush. Hey, Charles!
1: Lost off target completely. Can't expect to qualify for the Royal Tox with shots like that.
0: Charles, are you still armed?
1: Wish I'd stop hearing voices.
0: The bow and arrow, Charles. Will you please put them aside?
1: Not the Joan of Arc sort, rarely. Hearing voices, that sort of thing. Next thing you know, I'll be seeing things.
0: Perhaps I should have written in advance of my visit, Charles, but you see, it all came up rather suddenly, and I knew that you...
1: Stand back!
0: I say, I do wish you'd put up your weapons, Charles.
1: If it's a vision, it'll vanish in time, bad enough to hear voices, but seeing wild apparitions defies a man's strength, moral fiber.
0: Charles, it's Bunny.
1: Can't be.
0: But it is. See? There's no cause for alarm. I'm no wild apparition, as you put it.
1: Highly debatable point. Oh,
0: I'm delighted to see you again, Charles.
1: Oh, dare say. Don't suppose you ran across a wild pig in the thicket hereabouts?
0: You can't say I did.
1: Odd. Missed him with my arrow, you know. Might have grazed him a bit about the head, nothing more. Made straight for the thicket.
0: I'm afraid I missed him.
1: Mammoth creature, you know. Big, tall as you are, Bunny.
0: Not as straight, I dare say. Always stand erect, you know. Gives a man a bearing, don't you think?
1: I don't understand it. Wild pigs don't just go off and sit there, you know. Standing on his hind legs, tall as you are. Made straight for the thicket.
0: As long as you've brought up the thicket, Charles, I don't think you should go about letting fly with your arrow willy-nilly.
1: That so?
0: Quite. I'd not taken two steps into the clearing until this winged thing flew past my head.
1: That close,
0: well, it might have grazed me a bit about the head. I made straight for the thicket.
1: Bit thick in the thicket, eh?
0: Ever so.
1: Suppose you were standing on your hind legs?
0: Oh, yes. It's my practice.
1: Think we've hit on it, old boy.
0: Glad to see you in such good humor, Charles.
1: Mistook you for a wild pig, you know.
0: Yeah, I'll forgive you now that you admit your mistake.
1: Not a bit of it. Not rarely mistaken, you know. You and a wild pig. Both a couple of bloody boars.
0: Such are the friendships a man cherishes. Charles and his dear wife, Fanny. I knew so well that she'd be as enchanted to see me again as Charles was. Oh, every bit. And though they never put it into words exactly, I knew by their every look and deed that they meant me to consider Heatherstone as my home.
2: Wretched shock, seeing you again so soon, Bunny.
0: Thank you, dear Fanny.
2: I'm simply sick you're here.
0: All thanks to your generous hospitality, Fanny.
1: Afraid you can put the full blame on me this time, old girl. Wasn't on target, so to speak, when I pulled the bowstring.
2: You missed him.
1: Worst sort of a shot.
2: Oh, Charles.
0: Not a bit of it, Fanny. Frightfully close. Might have grazed me a bit about the head. I made straight for the thicket.
2: Not sporting of you, Bunny. Charles is used to moving targets.
1: Point there. Thanks, old girl.
2: Not at all.
0: Well, he claims he took me for a wild pig.
2: Ordinary sort of mistake.
1: Not rarely mistaken, you know. Bunny and a wild pig. Both a couple of bloody boars.
2: Oh, there, there, Charles. Don't go on about it.
1: That's a first-rate sort of joke. All mine, too. I made it up myself. Hey, Bunny?
0: I'm proud to say you did, Charles. Proud to say I heard it the first time round.
2: How is it you're here, Bunny?
0: Well, no thanks to Charles, I'll tell you. Came the Mill Pond Road at his suggestion.
1: A bit longer, but the scenery is first rate.
2: I have the distinct memory, as if it were only last night's nightmare, that you were with us not 2 months ago, Bunny.
0: I, too, have counted the days until we'd meet again, dear Fanny.
2: But you only come to us once a year. And then, not by invitation, you may be sure.
0: The warmth of your welcome is all the invitation I need.
2: Apparently. But twice in 2 months' time. I say, I call that a bit thick.
1: How'd you manage on the Mill Pond Road, Bunny?
0: Awfully. It's twice as long as Fair Oaks.
1: All of that.
0: A man has to keep his wits about him to find Heatherstone at all.
3: Precisely.
0: It's nothing more than a footpath, you know, dare say, with a thicket and all. I was on my all fours a good half the journey.
1: On your hind legs, you're the picture of a wild boar.
2: So he is. So he is, Charles. Only there's nothing really wild about Buddy, is there?
0: I say.
1: Easy on, Hugo. That's my joke.
2: I suppose it is. I say, Bunny, how is it you're not with a Carstairs?
0: Good question. They went there, you know, from here the last time. Found they'd gone off somewhere.
1: Did you try the Blissful Cliffs?
0: Indeed. Made straight for them from the Carstairs. Found they'd gone off somewhere.
2: Surely you checked the Darringtons.
0: Made straight for them from the Bliss Wycliffes.
2: And?
0: Found they'd gone off somewhere.
3: I'm beginning to sense a trend.
0: My thought precisely. But I shan't say I was daunted by this, shall we say, general exodus. Rather, head high, I made straight for the Lindsleys.
1: Yes?
0: You found they'd gone off somewhere.
2: Charles?
1: Well, out with it, old girl.
2: Let's go off somewhere.
1: Well, a bit late for that, dare say you tag along, eh, Bunham?
0: Oh, how very thoughtful of you to invite me, dear Charles.
3: Oh, afraid we're trapped, old girl.
2: Pity. I see.
1: Of course, I do need working on moving targets. If he stays about, I could get some first-rate practice.
2: I do think this might be a solution, Charles.
1: Mind putting an apple on your head, Bunny?
0: Don't see any fruit about.
2: I've thought it over carefully, and I must say it's a capital idea, Charles.
1: Well, there's fruit about if you're willing, Bunny.
0: It's properly clean and all. I'd have no objection to putting an apple on my head, but what on earth for?
1: Boyhood urge, you might say. Stayed with me through the years, you know. Dare say you're familiar with the story of William Tell.
0: Oh, what blue-blooded boy isn't? I say, Charles, you mean to shoot the apple from my head?
3: I mean to try.
2: And in case it doesn't work, let me know, Charles. I've a capital idea myself.
0: I can't deny they'd piqued my interest with their little schemes. Dear Charles and Fanny. Always the perfect hosts. But now, in this moment, I sense that Charles and Fanny wanted to discuss their capital ideas for my entertainment. So I excused myself and walked about the grounds, even as far as the cottage where Celia and Bertie live now. By an odd coincidence, found they'd gone off somewhere.
1: How's that, old girl?
2: Depends. Are you still aiming at the apple on the inverted fruit bowl?
1: Certainly. Fruit bowl's remarkably like Bunny's head.
2: Bad shot, then. Broke the bisque figurine on the opposite wall.
1: Guess the old eye's going, then. May as well turn in the old bow and arrow.
2: Oh, don't despair, Charles. Have another go at it.
1: Kind of you, Fanny, encouraging me this way.
2: Thank you. And do have another bad shot, will you?
1: How's that?
2: The companion piece to the bisque figurine on the opposite wall. It's no good to me alone.
1: Oh, I suppose not. Do you think I should aim at it?
2: Naturally not. The apple on the inverted fruit bowl.
1: Very well. Ready, old girl?
2: Positively thumping with anticipation.
1: Here we go.
2: By Jove, Charles, bullseye. You split the apple.
1: So I see. Well, may as well turn in the old bow and arrow.
2: How's that?
1: I went against you. Aimed at the companion piece to the bisque figurine on the opposite wall.
2: Oh, Charles. How really very disappointing.
1: You won't let the news get about, will you, old girl?
2: And bear your shame. No, thank you.
1: Good girl.
2: There, Charles. This is no time for sentiment.
1: Sorry, lost my head.
2: Now then, we'll have to abandon any scheme for doing Bunny in with the bow and arrow. Agreed?
1: Agreed, alas.
2: I have a capital idea myself. Seems obvious Bunny's run his course for the rest of the crowd.
1: The Darringtons, the Bliss Wycliffes, the Carstairs, the Lindsleys, and, well, they've all run for cover.
2: It appears we're all he has left. Charles, I don't mean to live out my years with you and Bunny.
1: Can't say I blame you. You've got a scheme, Fanny?
2: Elspeth.
1: Elspeth? You don't mean the Dowager Marchioness of Quince?
2: I do. I mean for Elspeth and Bunny to meet and marry. She's really quite wealthy, you know, and often collects odd bits of things.
1: Fiendy sort of woman. Can't stand her, you know. Perfect for Buddy.
2: Precisely.
1: Very well, then. I shan't really abandon my bow and arrow. Might have to play Cupid myself.
0: Perhaps a less sensitive soul than I would have let it all slip by unnoticed. But the next few days were filled with mystery and intrigue to this trained eye. Clearly, Fanny and Charles were planning a gala affair in my honor. And I had no real right to count on it, of course. But I shouldn't have been surprised if the royal coach found its way there from Buckingham. Oh, rare, dear friends, Charles and Fanny, with gentle, delicate instincts.
1: This way, Bunny. Come along.
0: I say, Charles, you're not still armed with that frightful bow and arrow.
1: The arrow shan't leave the quiver, on my word, unless it becomes necessary to flush the game from the bush.
0: I've thought it over about the apple on my head. In fact, I've taken care to recall the entire William Tell incident. I can't say the idea appeals to me.
1: May not be necessary. I shouldn't panic if I were you.
0: It gives a chap an uneasy feeling, you know. Forgive me, Charles, but the thought has crossed my mind that I'm beginning to pall on you and Fanny.
1: Yes, you are.
0: Good of you to reassure me. Where are we going, Charles?
1: To the slaughter, so to speak. Well, in you go, Bunner.
0: That's not good form. Buffeting a chap about this way. There's havoc with a chap's sense of security. I say, Charles, we are not alone.
2: Isn't he quaint, Fanny? Wherever did you find him?
4: Extraordinary things happen when you don't go looking for them, Elspeth. Actually, he found us.
5: Something of a shock, you know. Not at all what I had in mind.
4: Dare say his mother felt much the same way. Charles, dear, make proper introductions all round.
1: Oh, very well. Elspeth, meet Bunny. Bunny, the Dowager Marchioness of Quince. Old fruit, you might say.
4: All right. Get on with it, Charles.
1: I thought we might have a good laugh at a time. Very well, very well. Elspeth's quite wealthy, Bunny. Fiendish sort of woman. Can't abide her myself, personally. Perfect for you, old man. Fanny and I mean for you to marry.
0: That's so.
4: Superbly subtle, Charles.
5: Immense.
1: Thank you.
4: Come here, dear boy. Sit by me.
0: You say she's quite wealthy, Charles?
1: In court circles, she's known as the Chancellor of the Exchequer.
0: It's this, or that ugly business about an apple on my head.
3: Precisely.
0: Ruddy, poor alternatives, what?
4: Come along, Charles. We've set off the fuses, so to speak. I can't say I savor the idea of being around for the explosion.
1: Nor I. Horrible sight. Old fruit like Elspeth going coquettish.
0: I say, Charles, Fanny.
1: I warn you, Bunny. My quiver is quivering.
0: Oh, so it is.
1: Good hunting, old chap.
0: Quite.
2: We shan't bolt the door, unless you insist. Bolt it, Fanny.
0: I say.
2: Agreed, then. Come here, you.
0: I think not.
2: I say, you're a shy one. But you needn't be with me, you know. At my age, there's no time to be shy.
0: Oh, see here, old girl. Release me.
2: I think not.
0: Very well. But at this close range, I shall feel obliged to call you Elspeth.
2: My dear boy, you don't have to call me anything. I'm right here, you know.
0: Yes, so you are.
2: How is it we've not met before, Bunny?
0: I'm a bit of a will-o'-the-wisp, you know. Move about. All the best circles.
2: Awfully dull, aren't they? Best circles.
0: I shouldn't say that. I've known any number of lively times with them.
2: Glad you agree with me. Seems we've an uncommon lot in common, what?
0: I think not.
2: Exactly. We'll marry, you know.
0: I do so hope not, Elspeth.
2: I've not been married in some time. It's most awfully diverting marriage, don't you think?
0: Can't say, really. I never had a go at it.
2: Bunny, dear, I'm flattered. You've never been married, yet you insist on marrying me.
0: Not a bit of it. Don't insist at all. As a matter of fact, I find the idea entirely most appalling.
2: Utterly. I'll arrange things with the vicar tomorrow.
0: I shouldn't bother about it if I were you.
2: We'll marry on Sunday, immediate following the rugby match.
0: I say. Rugby.
2: Do you play?
0: No. Indeed. Frightfully rough go, rugby. Big chaps, you know. dare say it's too most awfully physical for me.
5: You'd not last through the first scrum.
0: But I do so love to be on hand. Bolster the team along a bit, you know. Come along. Come along, Varsity.
5: Good spirit, Bunny, means everything to the team.
0: You speak as if you know that firsthand, old girl.
5: My dear boy, you are looking at the left side, 5/8 back of the Worcestershire County Worcester.
0: By Jove! Well, I must say, you've got the build for it. 5/8 back, you say?
5: We Worcesters play New Zealand rules.
0: Oh, bully. I say, I should love to watch you play.
5: Sunday, then. And we'll marry after. Immediate following the match.
0: Remarkable insight, Elspeth. It searched out my weakness right off and pounced upon it. I do so love a good rugby match. As a spectator, understand. Preferably from the vantage point under a stout umbrella. Not one much for the sun, you know. Never have held much with a little coat about mad dogs and Englishmen. So it was that Sunday afternoon I found myself at the rugby match. So it was indeed. I was dragged there bodily by a determined Fanny and the constant threat from Charles about his bloody bow and arrow.
5: Come along, Varsity!
1: Stay with the home squad, Fanny. I mean to have some straight talk with Bunny.
0: Do let's find a cool spot then, Charles.
1: Straight away, old chap.
0: Yes.
1: There's a spate of shade just to the lee of the grandstand.
0: Very well.
5: That's the way, Varsity! Good try!
1: Old girl loves the rough go, doesn't she?
0: Seems to. About the shade, Charles, I'm beginning to grow faint.
1: Well, come along with you. Perfectly normal reaction, you know. Growing faint, seeking shade. All part of a bridegroom's lot.
0: Dare say.
1: I mean to have some straight talk with you, Bunny.
0: I'd much rather have a cool drink. Or some ices, perhaps. I say, old man, I may not last, you know.
1: Trouble is, you will. Now then, I've been married an interminable length of time, you know. But not you, Bunny. You're a rank novice at this sort of thing.
0: Rank.
1: Quite. Never had a son, you know. Don't quite know how to go about this straight talk, as it were.
0: No matter. I prefer not listening to you, Charles. You've a way of going on. And I do feel faint, you know.
1: I suppose the easiest examples are the birds and the bees. I've heard that was a good way to go about this straight talk, as it were.
0: What about birds and the bees, Charles?
1: Oh, by Jove, excellent question. Can't answer it.
0: Good. Glad I asked.
1: Must be some sort of answer. Never heard one, did you, about the birds and the bees?
0: Never cared much one way or the other about them.
1: Well, good to have it all out in the open. Knew you'd want to talk it over with someone.
0: Naturally.
1: Happy to oblige. Who makes a man feel good inside straight talk like that, what?
0: First rate.
1: Any questions?
0: No. Thank you. Unless you could direct me to a cool drink. Or some ices, perhaps.
1: I haven't seen any about. Well, be going along then. I'll send Elspeth over here to you directly after the match.
0: Don't bother.
1: Glad to.

0: Danny. Played a jolly good game.
1: I think not.
0: It's immediate after the match. Bunny will marry now.
1: Release me, Elspeth.
0: I think not.
1: Very well. I say, you don't happen to have a cool drink? Or some ices, perhaps, on your person?
0: Sorry. Must say, you look dreadful, Bunny.
1: You're an outrageous sight yourself, old girl.
0: Isn't it marvelous, Bunny? We're so in tune. So deucedly well matched.
1: Don't agree at all. Think the entire idea is utterly preposterous. Not to say appalling.
0: We'll marry as soon as I've had my shower.
1: Elizabeth, I insist that you release me.
0: Have to. Going to shower.
1: Thank you. But I speak of a further release.
0: How's that?
1: Understand, old girl. You're not without a certain amount of charm. And there's no wealth I'd rather share than that of the Duchy of Queen's.
0: Oh, reminds me, Bunny. The vicar will have a bit of paper for you to sign. Releases you from any claim at all on my money.
1: You've a good head on your shoulders, Elspeth. I don't think you've got it on straight, but good head, nevertheless.
0: Flattery, flattery, dear Bunny. When will it cease?
1: Now.
0: Immediate.
1: Precisely.
0: You don't mean to marry me?
1: Never did.
0: Oh. Well, then I shall shower anyway.
1: Good girl. Not angry.
0: Not a bit of it. Shake hands.
1: Ever so gently now, old girl. There now. Leave the fingers intact.
0: What will you do now, Bunny, not marrying me and all that?
1: I will fulfill my destiny, Elspeth. Live out my years in peace and gentility with my dear friends, Charles and Fanny.
2: Oh, blast!
1: I say, Charles, old man, you must go in for more practice. You missed me again.

0: Romance is produced and directed by Norman McDonald with editorial supervision by Het Mannheim. You've heard Heatherstone Revisited, specially written for Romance by Kathleen Height, starring John Daner as Bunny. Featured in the cast were Joseph Kearns, Vivi Janis, and Lois Corbett. This is George Walsh inviting you to hear Romance transcribed next week at this same time. It's exclusive. It's later today. It's CBS Radio's coverage of the Preakness, the second big race in this season's Triple Crown series in the sport of kings. The same great on-the-spot team that brought you the exclusive coverage of this year's Kentucky Derby will be at it again on most of these same stations. Don't miss the color, the excitement, and the winner. Here is the Preakness, later today, exclusive at the Star's address.
1: Romance, Untuned to Yesterday, a CBS episode from May 28, 1955. Bringing the curtain down on this hour of Romance, Untuned to Yesterday. Be sure to be with us next time for more great shows from radio's past. Until our next hour together, I'm Mark LeVillier. Thanks for tuning in.
2: And good evening. It's 11:58. That will wrap up tonight's Tuned to Yesterday here at WRVO. 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Another Tuned to Yesterday Tuesday night from 10 to midnight at the usual place on your radio. 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
4: Last week, a key stretch of the Pacific Ocean hit its highest temperature on record, and it's still climbing. It's a warning sign of the so-called Godzilla El Nino, expected to bring floods, droughts, heat waves, and higher prices for staples like coffee. What to expect from the Super El Nino and how states are preparing. 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
5: Hello, welcome to Newsday on the BBC World Service with Rob Young in London and Anne Soy in Nairobi.
3: Fighting has intensified between the Iran-backed Houthis and the Saudi-led coalition supporting the Yemeni government. We'll have a special report from a school in Yemen that sits on the war's front line.
6: They have heavy weapons in these areas. The only thing between us and them is this valley.
5: In Russia, several hospitals in Irkutsk region are reported to be under quarantine after a laboratory worker died from suspected pneumonic plague. We bring you the latest on that.
3: And the South Pacific nations are meeting to find ways to deal with climate change ahead of a United Nations conference. We'll speak to Fiji's environment minister, but we'll start the hour with a bulletin of the latest news.
7: Live from NPR News, I'm Giles Snyder. As President Trump came

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5: Hello, welcome to Newsday on the BBC World Service with Anne Soy in Nairobi and Rob Young in London.
6: France is bracing for a national day of school protests after Monday saw injuries and mass arrests. We'll speak to the leader of a French teachers' union.
5: In Yemen, fighting has intensified between the Houthis and Saudi-led forces. We'll bring you a special report from inside the country and the toll it's taking on civilians.
7: We're always terrified. It's devastating. He's suddenly hit by a missile in the street. A child who has gone out to play or gone to school.
6: And the South Pacific nations are meeting to find ways to deal with climate change ahead of United Nations conference to be held in Turkey. We're hoping to speak to Fiji's environment minister. But we'll start this hour with a bulletin of the latest news.
8: Live from NPR News, I'm Giles Snyder. President Trump is back at the White House after he signed an executive order aimed at lowering diesel fuel costs. Trump signed the order during a Monday evening campaign rally in Nebraska, as NPR's Franco Ordonez reports.
9: President Trump told the audience in the middle of agriculture country that he was signing the order to help farmers. The rising cost of fuel has been a significant challenge for Republicans heading into the midterms. Prices for diesel used by trucks have been hit particularly hard due to the wars in both Iran and Ukraine. The president did not share details, but the order is expected to expand access to diesel, including so-called red dye diesel fuel, which is used by the agriculture industry and not subject to the same state and federal highway taxes as regular diesel. A number of states, including Texas, Alabama, Arkansas, Louisiana, and Kentucky, have recently taken steps on their own to provide relief from continued high.

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4: 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It's 5:06. This is WRVO Public Media. Thanks for being with us on this Tuesday morning. Stay with us coming up in just a couple of moments as we get underway with Morning Edition with just a little more than three weeks to go now. We'll take a look at where the midterm elections stand. Meanwhile, Saudi-backed forces in Yemen have launched a major counteroffensive, and Paramount and Warner Brothers are starting operations after merging. We'll hear much more as we get underway with Morning Edition on WRVO Public Media. Currently around the region this morning, we have mainly clear to partly cloudy skies. It is chilly this morning. We have temperatures ranging from the mid-30s to the mid-40s. We'll see a cold start this morning, but mostly sunny skies with highs today mainly in the upper 50s. Partly cloudy for tonight, lows in the upper 30s to low 40s. And for tomorrow, a mix of sun and clouds, breezy and warmer with highs near 70.
5: Last week, a key stretch of the Pacific Ocean hit its highest temperature on record, and it's still climbing. It's a warning sign of the so-called Godzilla El Nino, expected to bring floods, droughts, heat waves, and higher prices for staples like coffee. What to expect from the Super El Nino and how states are preparing. Next time on 1A.
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6: It's Morning Edition from NPR News. I'm A. Martinez in Culver City, California.
7: And I'm Leila Fadil at Maine Public. 4 weeks from today will be Election Day.
6: And a series of new polls are showing Democrats with a decided advantage in the midterms. But how much stock should we put into them? And is there something else we should be paying attention to?
7: To help with that, who better than NPR senior political editor and correspondent Domenico Montanaro. Good morning, Domenico.
8: Good morning, Leila.
7: Okay, so lots of polls flying around, and all of them seem to show Democrats doing well with voters. Just how confident should Democrats be?
8: Right, well, polls are only one factor in midterms. You have to consider history, the national environment, the political structure, money, and polling. Now, sometimes they're all related, and most of those right now are favoring Democrats. And remember, though, polls aren't predictive. They tell us what's happening now, or rather during the dates when they were conducted with that particular sample and that polling outfit's way of waiting. You know, people still have to vote. These aren't prediction markets. And the prediction markets are really just trying to read the polls, where the money's heading, and what the news narratives are. But what is clear, though, is that the needle has moved in Democrats' direction over the last several months, especially in the Senate. And that's about all that really should be taken away right now, big picture.
7: So you say the needle has moved in Democrats' direction. What does that mean for the campaign and what might happen?
8: Yeah, I mean, no crystal ball here, but we can come up with some informed reasons for what might happen. First, we've seen the most movement in the Senate with lots of races moving in Democrats' direction, and that's because of what look to be tight races in red states. So the Senate is within reach now for Democrats, which I can hardly believe I'm even saying that because that was highly unlikely at the beginning of this cycle. But it's not so far afield to say that Democrats are the clear favorites to win the House.
7: Okay, why is that?
8: Well, I mean, you start with history and the national mood. In 18 of the 20 midterm elections since World War II, the president's party has lost House seats on average about 26 seats. And it's even worse when the president is unpopular, as Trump is now. I mean, just a 37% approval rating, tied for the worst pre-midterm approval rating in the last half century with George W. Bush back in 2006. Back then, Democrats won the House and the Senate. Think about how people feel right now about the economy and the war in Iran. Those are both intertwined, as we know. And then think about how narrow House Republicans' majority is. It's only a few seats in the House. Democrats only need things to tip slightly in their direction for them to win. And the national mood certainly stacked against President Trump and the Republican Party. So Democrats have a clear advantage in the House. But there are some question marks about really how big those gains could be.
7: Why the question marks?

0: Good morning. It's 519. You're listening to Morning Edition on WRVO Public Media. Coming up in about 15 minutes, the U.S. Senate race in Maine could help decide the balance of power in the country, and voters there have a lot to say.
1: My electric bill is so high, it doesn't even make sense. 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
0: 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Weather for the day today, a cold start this morning. Right now we have temperatures in the mid-30s to low 40s, but we'll see mostly sunny skies through the day today. Highs mainly in the upper 50s. Partly cloudy for tonight, lows in the upper 30s to low 40s. Tomorrow, a mix of sun and clouds, breezy, warmer, highs near 70. And for the day on Thursday, mostly cloudy skies with a few showers possible, mainly to the north of Syracuse.

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5: 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Duck.ai.
6: It's Morning Edition from NPR News. I'm Leila Fadel in Portland, Maine, hosting from Maine Public.
7: And I'm A. Martinez in Culver City, California.
8: Saudi Arabia and its allied forces in Yemen say they've recaptured a port city from the Houthis that lies on a key oil shipping route.
6: It's part of a new Saudi offensive against the Iran-backed Houthis, who gained ground in Yemen just weeks ago and captured territory along the Red Sea.
8: NPR's Aya Batraoui is in Dubai. So tell us, what exactly did Saudi Arabia do?
9: Yeah, so the Saudi Air Force says 100 fighter jets carried out this new offensive called Operation Dawn of Yemen yesterday, striking hundreds of targets. And then by nightfall, Saudi-backed forces in Yemen said that they had entered the Red Sea port city of Mocha and pushed the Houthis out. The Houthis, however, deny any loss of territory. Now, this offensive comes around 3 weeks after the Houthis had swept into southwestern Yemen, capturing Mocha and islands in Bab al-Mandeb. That is the key Red Sea shipping route that Saudi Arabia had been using to export its oil, since the Strait of Hormuz to the east is blocked by Iran. Now, the Houthis have been targeting Saudi tankers in Bab al-Mandeb. They say that is in response to Saudi Arabia's blockade of Houthi areas and Houthi ports. But the Saudis say their blockade is to prevent Iran from transferring weapons to the Houthis. Now, this new Saudi offensive is basically an attempt to reverse the loss of territory in Yemen and regain that territory along the strait.
8: That port city, Mocha, that you mentioned, what kind of shape is it in?
9: So most residents had fled Mocha when the Houthis swept into the city last month, and many of its hospitals had immediately shut down. And the UN says at least 180,000 people have been displaced overall in Yemen by this recent fighting. Now, we have spoken to aid workers who say women are giving birth in the open and people are sleeping under trees. And NPR reached several Yemenis in the governorate of Taiz, which Mocha is a part of. One man confirmed to us yesterday that he fled an area that had been taken by the Houthis just yesterday that lies along a main road linking two Yemeni government strongholds. That's the city of Taiz and Aden to the south. They are now cut off from one another. I want you to have a listen to what a resident in Taiz city, Osama al-Sarahi, told NPR last night. So he says the Houthis have encircled the city of Taiz and that people can't flee because the road is now cut off. And he says a number of civilians were killed on the outskirts of the city by Houthi forces as they tried to advance. And he says Taiz is now facing a crisis of aid and fuel because it all came from Aden. So while you're seeing the Saudi-led forces make gains in Mocha, you're seeing the Houthis make gains around Taiz.
8: Yeah, we're also hearing about the Houthis who have been attacking Saudi Arabia with missiles and drones.
9: Yeah, so the Houthis say that they have hit several Saudi Aramco oil sites in the past few days. We don't have confirmation of that, and Saudi Arabia is not commenting on specific attacks. The Houthis are, however, also targeting air bases in Saudi Arabia and airports, and the kingdom did say that Riyadh Airport was among two airports that were hit last night in Saudi Arabia. Now, to defend against these attacks, Saudi Arabia is getting some support from Britain and France. Yesterday, top ministers from Pakistan and Turkey also met in Saudi Arabia, and they confirmed that they're providing rapid military support now to the kingdom as part of the Mecca Agreement. That's the new defense pact that was signed by the three countries over the summer. And this pact really stems from President Trump's reluctance to get directly involved in another war in the Gulf. The U.S. has not agreed to Saudi Arabia's request for refueling support, but it is sharing intel on the Houthis.
8: That's NPR's Aya Batraoui in Dubai. Thank you very much.
9: Thanks, A.
8: For more on the fight over Red Sea shipping lanes, we've called

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3: It's Morning Edition from NPR News. I'm Amy Martinez in Culver City, California.
4: And I'm Leila Faldin in Portland, Maine, hosting at Maine Public. Election Day is 4 weeks from today.
3: And a series of new polls are showing Democrats with a decided advantage in the midterms, but that's not the whole story. In a few minutes, we'll speak with Devin Barber, who leads the Democratic Senatorial Campaign Committee. We begin with the news.
4: To help with that, who better than NPR senior political editor and correspondent Domenico Montanaro. Good morning, Domenico.
5: Good morning, Leila.
4: Okay, so lots of polls flying around, and all of them seem to show Democrats doing well with voters. Just how confident should Democrats be?
5: Right. Well, polls are only one factor in midterms. I mean, you have to consider history, the national environment, the political structure, money, and polling. Now, sometimes they're all related, and most of those right now are favoring Democrats. And remember, though, polls aren't predictive. They tell us what's happening now, or rather during the dates when they were conducted with that particular sample and that polling outfit's way of waiting. You know, people still have to vote. These aren't prediction markets, and the prediction markets are really just trying to read the polls, where the money's heading, and what the news narratives are. But what is clear, though, is that the needle has moved in Democrats' direction over the last several months, especially in the Senate, and that's about all that really should be taken away right now, big picture.
4: So you say the needle has moved in Democrats' direction. What does that mean for the campaign and what might happen?
5: Yeah, I mean, no crystal ball here, but we can come up with some informed reasons for what might happen. First, we've seen the most movement in the Senate with lots of races moving in Democrats' direction, and that's because of what look to be tight races in red states. So the Senate is within reach now for Democrats, which I can hardly believe I'm even saying that because it was highly unlikely at the beginning of this cycle. But it's not so far afield to say that Democrats are the clear favorites to win the House.
4: Okay, why is that?
5: Well, I mean, you start with history and the national mood. In 18 of the 20 midterm elections since World War II, the president's party has lost House seats on average

0: about 26 seats. And it's even worse when the president is unpopular, as President Trump is now. I mean, just a 37% approval rating, tied for the worst pre-midterm approval rating in the last half century with George W. Bush back in 2006. Back then, Democrats won the House and the Senate. Think about how people feel right now about the economy and the war in Iran. Those are both intertwined, as we know. And then think about how narrow House Republicans' majority is. It's only a few seats in the House. Democrats only need things to tip slightly in their direction for them to win. And the national mood certainly stacked against President Trump and the Republican Party. So Democrats have a clear advantage in the House, but there are some question marks about really how big those gains could be.
1: Why the question marks?
0: Well, I mean, there are a few things. The Democratic Party is unpopular. Now, that might matter less in a midterm, given that those are low turnout affairs. Usually the most fired up are the ones who turn out to vote. And anger is a real motivator. The intensity of opposition against Trump is just super high right now. The percentage of people in our last NPR PBS News Marist poll who said they strongly disapprove of the job the president is doing is 53%. That's the highest it's ever been. But the unpopularity of the party could still dampen enthusiasm for some of those voters who should lean in Democrats' direction. More importantly, for why these gains might be limited is the structure. I mean, 25 of the 31 seats that Democrats are targeting are in places that Trump won in 2024. And as we know, in this hyper-partisan era, it's just hard to go into places like that and win in big numbers. You know, plus, Republicans were already somewhat insulated because of a landscape that favored them because of not just recent redistricting, but decades of it. That said, things do tend to tip in one direction in the end and midterms.
1: And what about the Senate? Lots of polling has come out showing Democrats competitive or leading in some pretty surprising places like Texas, Alaska, even Kansas.
0: Yeah, I mean, no doubt about it. I mean, Republicans are moving money out of a purple state like North Carolina and into red states like Kansas when they've already been spending a ton in Texas. You know, that's not what Republicans thought they'd be having to spend money on at the beginning of this election cycle. So Democrats have a shot now at winning the Senate, but they have to win in lots of places that they haven't had a long history of success in. You know, does that mean that that's what's going to happen? No, but if you talk to operatives in both parties, Democrats certainly have the wind at their backs right now, it seems.
1: NPR senior political editor and correspondent Domenico Montanaro. Thank you, Domenico.
0: You got it.
2: Let's hear from someone who's working to elect Democrats in these midterms. Devin Barber is executive director of the Democratic Senatorial Campaign Committee, and she's on the line with us. Devin, we just heard from Domenico Montanaro that the super PAC affiliated with Senate Republicans is moving money into usually unfamiliar territories such as Kansas. Why do you think that is?
3: Well, look, I think it helps to remember where we started to understand where we are today. You know, we started the cycle with Republicans incredibly bullish about keeping or even expanding their majority to 55 seats. And over the course of the cycle, what we've seen is the combination of, you know, a backlash against this party in power, you know, the strong issue set that's working across our battleground, and most importantly, you know, really strong candidates who we know can overperform in their states, and formidable campaigns have really pushed the Senate battleground deeper and deeper into Republican territory. And now, you know, we're sitting here with, you know, six clear offensive opportunities on the Senate battleground. And states like Kansas even moving into the battleground where maybe they were more expansion opportunities just a few weeks ago.
2: Is that where you see the best opportunity for Democrats in states that are previously considered Republican strongholds?
3: Well, look, we have multiple paths at this point to potentially take back the Senate. So from states like North Carolina, Maine, Ohio, Alaska, Iowa, and Texas, you know, we have clear opportunities to pick up those seats and, you know, get back the Senate majority. And then we have states like Kansas who, even just in the past few weeks, are now moving into that battleground territory where Democrats could potentially have a shot to win.
2: Now, one fly in the ointment, possibly, as we just heard from Domenico, the Democratic Party as a whole has a popularity problem. So I'm wondering how you encourage Democratic voters to turn out for your candidates and not just stay at home.
3: Well, you know, we had a theory at the beginning of the cycle that in a Trump midterm, the electorate would look a little more favorable for Democrats in general, and that our turnout would be strong. Republicans might struggle with turnout without Trump on the ballot, and that swing voters might be more up for grabs for us. And we've seen that play out over the course of special elections and off-year elections last year. We saw it play out in reality. And then, of course, when you look at each of the individual races, these are ultimately candidate versus candidate battles. And on the Democratic side, we have candidates who are really in touch with the voters they're seeking to represent, who are really speaking to the concerns voters have this cycle. And we see opponents on the Republican side who are out of touch and who are in many cases part of the problem in Washington right now and the backlash we're seeing that voters are reacting to.
2: Thing is, though, Democrats are being outspent. There is a cash gap between Democrats and Republicans. How do you think that's playing out?
3: Well, you know, it's a challenge for us in this final stretch. I think we have an advantage on candidate quality. We have an advantage on messaging. We have an advantage on, you know, voter enthusiasm. But one thing Republicans have is more money, and you're seeing them run that play in the final stretch. Our candidates and our campaigns are doing the best they can to stay competitive. And of course, you know, if anyone wants to get involved, feel free to visit dscc.org and help us, you know, cobble together the money to support our candidates and help them in the final stretch.
2: One thing, Devin, because when polls show that your candidate is leading or has a shot where maybe they didn't have before, they sound great, right? I mean, it just sounds like everything's wonderful. But I'm thinking about South Carolina Senate race in 2020. That's where polls showed a tight race. But the Democratic candidate, Jamie Harrison, wound up losing by 10 points to the incumbent, Lindsey Graham. So is there a risk that Democrats might be putting too much stake in polling today?
3: Well, look, I think what polls show us is a trend line. And we use polling as one tool out of many in our toolbox to assess and analyze these races day to day. And then I think the polls are showing us across the battleground a very clear trend, which is that the battleground is moving deeper into Republican territory. Democrats have some enthusiasm at our backs. Republicans should be worried. So I think we use polling less as a tool to perfectly predict any particular race and more as a trend to see kind of what are voters thinking and how is the battleground shaping up over the whole country.
2: Devin Barber is executive director of the Democratic Senatorial Campaign Committee. Devin, thanks.
3: Thanks.
1: The government of Taiwan is opening a new economic and cultural office in Phoenix. The move follows a $100 billion investment push by Taiwanese tech giant TSMC there. But as KJZZ's Greg Hani reports, China is warning Arizona political leaders against getting too friendly.
4: 3, 2, 1.
5: Taiwan's foreign minister, Lin Xiaolong, joined Governor Katie Hobbs, a Democrat, at an opening ceremony for the office. Andy Biggs, the Republican challenging her re-election, appeared as well. Hobbs says the office will help facilitate growing business deals between the island and Arizona.
6: A dedicated one-stop entity to assist businesses of all sizes as they invest and scale here.
5: In just the last 3 years, annual trade between Taiwan and Arizona jumped from $3 billion to over $21 billion. The office will also provide consular services to Taiwanese nationals in Arizona and New Mexico. But the new office here is angering the Chinese government, which claims Taiwan as its own. It sent multiple letters to Governor Hobbs protesting the office, asking the state to stop building political ties with Taiwan. One accuses the office of lending support to Taiwan's independence from China. Leaders here say manufacturing TSMC computer chips in the U.S. will keep America's economy independent if the current supply from Taiwan is disrupted. And Phoenix is very much celebrating its growing economic partnership with Taiwan.
7: Thank you to everyone at the ballpark tonight celebrating Taiwanese heritage.
5: At a recent Arizona Diamondbacks baseball game, the Cultural and Economic Office's director, Kevin Chiao, threw out the game's ceremonial first pitch.
7: A round of applause for Kevin Chiao.
5: Taiwanese trade executive Win Huang has lived in Phoenix since the 80s.
8: And then here comes TSMC. All of a sudden, I run into Taiwanese people all the time.
5: Taiwanese chipmaker TSMC employs about 3,500 people at its current Phoenix operations and plans to open a second factory by the middle of next year. For NPR News, I'm Greg Hawney in Phoenix.
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4: 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Weather for the day today, a cold start this morning. Right now we have temperatures in the low 30s to around 40, but we'll see mostly sunny skies today with highs in the upper 50s.
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10: 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I'm Jeff Windsor along with Jason Smith. It's 7:23 on a Tuesday morning edition, and we are glad you're with us. 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
11: Good morning, I'm Clitia Salah at the BBC. Kenya has announced its first confirmed case of Ebola. The patient arrived from the Democratic Republic of Congo, the epicenter of the recent outbreak. The BBC's Thomas Mokwana is in Nairobi.
12: Kenya's health minister said the patient died yesterday. It's the first ever confirmed case of Ebola in Kenya, which introduced tighter checks at airports and border posts following the start of a new outbreak of the disease in DR Congo, where it has infected people across several provinces, with more than 4,000 people killed since May.
11: Germany's former intelligence chief, August Hanning, has been arrested on suspicion of attempting to pass state secrets to a foreign power. It's unclear which country was involved, but German media say the material includes assessments on Iran's nuclear program and the Russian military. The British government is making a last-ditch effort to persuade Israel not to close the British consulate in East Jerusalem on Thursday. Israel said it would shut the mission in retaliation for UK sanctions on illegal settlements in the West Bank. James Landale.
13: The mission, first established in 1838, will close on Thursday unless a deal is reached. Jonathan Powell, the National Security Advisor, visited Israel last week for talks but seemingly left without agreement. According to Israeli media, the UK is threatening to expel up to 27 Israeli diplomats if the closure goes ahead.
11: The UK Foreign Office didn't comment on speculation about the expulsion of Israeli diplomats in response. I'm Clitia Salah at the BBC in London.
14: The First Amendment, the first one, enshrines the right to a free press in the United States. 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
15: It's a busy, well, it seems like every day is a busy news day, but it's getting even busier now that we are 4 weeks away from Election Day. You're going to be hearing a lot about elections from around the nation. We're hearing this morning on Morning Edition from voters in Maine, the big Senate race, big elections there in Maine. Of course, there's elections all over Central and Northern New York as well. And some people might be comfortable getting their information about candidates by watching 30-second political ads or reading unchecked sources online. 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You want facts checked and your information vetted. 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
17: Live from NPR News in Washington, I'm Dave Mattingly. President Trump has signed an executive order to ease government restrictions on the use of tax-free red-dyed diesel. He announced the move yesterday at a Republican campaign rally in Nebraska as a way to help truckers and farmers dealing with high diesel prices. Mike Naur is a local Farm Bureau president on Maryland's Eastern Shore.
18: The diesel right now is our lifeline to our fall harvest. Everything we have runs on diesel.
17: AAA says diesel is averaging about $6.32 a gallon nationwide. It's roughly 21 cents below last month's all-time high. President Trump says he and his super PAC will begin paying for TV ads that have been taxpayer-funded up to now. NPR's Franco Ordonez says the ads have prompted pushback from Democrats.
19: President Trump announced the new plan amid ongoing backlash over the publicly funded spots running ahead of the midterms. Trump defended the ads via his social media page, arguing that it was standard practice and that he was promoting the USA and, quote, paying for them with USA money. But critics say the pro-Trump ads are blatantly partisan and use Republican talking points. Trump says that he and his political action committee are taking over payment of the ads. Franco Ordonez, NPR News.
17: This is NPR News from Washington. Virginia, Texas, and California lead the nation in data center construction. Combined, the three states have more than 1,000 of them. The issue of data centers and their effects on noise and energy use has been getting more attention in recent months. Pablo Araz-Pena with member station KERA says members of one community near Dallas are raising concerns about a newly opened data center there.
20: A black metal fence surrounds a big mechanical box off a highway in South Dallas. The noise sounds like a jet airplane about to take off. Claudia Denise Fowler says her neighbors didn't know the data center was there until she started raising awareness.
21: But if other cities don't want it, and I mean huge cities northern than our community, what makes them think that we would want one here in our community?
20: Joppy has already faced high rates of cancer and asthma from decades of nearby heavy industry. The city of Dallas says the facility was permitted, quote, by right, but is forming a task force on new data center construction. I'm Pablo Arauz-Pena in Dallas.
17: Fans of soccer star Lionel Messi are expected to pack a stadium in Buenos Aires today when Messi plays his final match for Argentina. The friendly is being billed as the night that no one wants to end. Messi is now 39 years old. Wall Street futures are higher this morning. Dow futures are up 281 points. I'm Dave Mattingly in Washington.
22: 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America's founders saw it as a protection from the government, a bold declaration that set this young republic apart. Today, we ask you to make your declaration. 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
15: 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It's 7:33, coming up in just a couple of minutes on Morning Edition. We're hearing from voters in Maine this morning. Layla Fadel drove some 700 miles across Maine talking to voters about the issues that are shaping their decisions in the midterm elections. We'll hear more on that coming up in just a few minutes, but we'd love to hear from you. We have a challenge underway this hour, matching all contributions up to $2,200. We've got about a little more than 25 minutes to go. We're not quite halfway there yet to that goal. We're just shy of halfway, just over $1,000 raised so far. 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
15: 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Thanks to Patricia in Syracuse, who made a contribution a little earlier this morning. She says she loves our well-researched and interesting news coverage. Thank you very much. Also, Sharon from Norwich, Eileen from Oswego, Catherine in Central Square, and Nancy from Skeni Atlas, who says she depends on WRVO all the time. Thank you very much. We enjoy seeing your comments. If you'd like to leave a comment when you make a donation, please do. We do see them. We read them. We like to read them. So do make that contribution right now. Again, dollars being matched at 1-800-341-3690 or WRVO.org.
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0: This is Morning Edition from NPR News. I'm Amy Martinez in Culver City, California.
1: And I'm Leila Faldin in Portland, Maine, hosting from Maine Public.
2: I've been crisscrossing Maine for the last several days talking to voters about the issues that will shape their decisions this midterm. That election is exactly 4 weeks away. So our show will be traveling through pivotal states every Tuesday, states that will decide the country's balance of power. Today, I kick that coverage off in Maine, which is really important for the Democrats. They'll have a hard time winning back the Senate without winning the seat Republican Susan Collins has held for nearly 30 years. To get a sense of their odds, I hit the road, traveling some 700 miles, talking to voters along the way.
3: Okay, we just pulled into Jackman, Maine, 17 miles from the Canada border. A lot of support for Susan Collins here, based on the signs in the front yards.
2: It's a town of just about 700 people, but the town plays a huge role in an important industry, logging. Right off Main Street, past the church, we pull into Jamie Shelley's front lot.
23: Hi, nice to meet you all.
3: So nice to meet you. I'm Layla.
2: Shelley's worked in the logging industry for more than 30 years. He says business was actually growing for a long time, but a lot has changed for him in recent years.
23: 5 years ago, we had 6 to 8 people directly employed, plus subs and trucks. Now, there's me, my stepson, and a few sub trucks in the winter.
24: This is my equipment shop here.
2: He walks us into his dark, cavernous garage, wood pellets stacked high.
23: I'm burning wood pellets for the winter to keep the place warm.
2: Why?
23: Because heating oil's too expensive.
2: The U.S. war with Iran has sent crude oil prices soaring. And now, the cost of heating oil in Maine has hit a record high. Half the population depends on it to stay warm. But Shelley's troubles don't end there.
23: If you want to get in that truck, I'm going to give you guys a quick 5-minute tour.
2: We pile into his truck, and he drives us through his town, where life is intertwined with life across the border in Canada.
23: I have friends on the other side of the border. I have truck wood on the other side of the border. I got grandparents buried on the other side of the border.
2: Business owners like Shelley and towns like Jackman are stuck in the middle of the escalating U.S.-Canada trade war. To show us how, he weaves down a windy dirt road.
3: Can I just ask what this is?
23: Aha, we are here.
3: Oh, this is
23: your work site? To find out.
2: We open the doors to the fresh, woody scent of cedar. There are thousands of logs piled high on either side of a muddy clearing where a client's cabin will soon be built. To do this work of cutting trees and clearing land, Shelley relies on heavy, expensive machinery.
23: That piece right there is around $650,000 to buy that new. That machine over there is like $750,000, and right now that one's about $500,000.
1: Okay.
23: So,
1: that's expensive.
23: You want them payments?
1: No. Maintaining those machines nowadays could set him back tens of thousands of dollars more than they did last year. Trump levied new 50% tariffs on car and machine parts from Canada.
23: I need a new set of tracks on that machine right there. Them tracks are wore out. What do you think they cost? The parts you see, them shiny parts.
1: I don't know.
23: $40 for aftermarket, made overseas. A tire is $4,000. An engine for one of these machines is $30,000 to $40,000.
1: So aside from this job, Shelley's machines are parked. He can't take the risk of a breakdown. He worries about what could happen if the trade war further escalates.
23: If it gets to the point where they ain't buying, where stuff ain't crossing, there's not enough capacity here to do the job in Maine. So we need them to saw our lumber, or we need to scale back drastically. And small towns like this are going to fold up without the lumber industry.
1: On the drive back to his garage, Shelley shares that even though the Democratic candidate Troy Jackson is a fifth-generation logger, he plans to stick by the Republican incumbent.
23: Susan Collins, she's a pretty middle-road person. And she gets ripped by her own people and the other side. If you're getting ripped by everybody, you might be trying.
1: He likes her. And all the economic angst of the moment isn't enough for Shelley to abandon Collins. Even though for years, as a logger in this remote part of Maine, he's felt abandoned.
23: We also feel underrepresented. How many people you see after you come over that mountain?
1: Not many.
23: How many stoplights?
1: Not many.
23: Did you stop at Walmart? You probably didn't, did you? 10 and 2, keep your hands on the wheel.
5: Bye.
1: Underrepresented, forgotten. Those are feelings we hear again and again on our road trip across Maine through big cities and tiny towns. In every place, those sentiments are shaping how people are thinking about the election. From Michael Knight, a dairy farm owner and lumberman on the outskirts of Portland, an independent who leans conservative.
6: It's better sometimes to deal with the devil you know than the devil you don't.
1: To Mitchell Grass, a potato farmer in rural Mars Hill who believed in President Trump's promises but feels let down.
7: The whole country is in a really bad spot right now.
1: To Rosemary Lavway, a baker at a Presque Isle farmer's market who keeps her politics to herself because it's bad for business.
8: I don't think there's anybody that's gonna change anything, really.
1: Things feel bad. People feel stuck. Many are just trying to get by. And Dixie Shaw is focused on that.
9: Hi.
1: We find her in the back of Catholic Charities Food Bank and Thrift Store in Monticello in northern Maine, dumping clothes into a baler.
9: Okay. Lord have mercy.
1: She compresses the items into packs so they can sell the clothes by the ton and use the cash for food. She used to run this place. She retired, and then 2 months ago at 73, she came back.
9: I came back to work full-time because I love to work, but I also need to work. My electric bill is so high, it doesn't even make sense to me. It's higher than my mortgage payment.
1: Really?
9: Yes, it's higher than my mortgage payment. In fact, I didn't even turn my furnace on till about 2 weeks ago. I just suck it up, baby, because you don't want to turn that thermostat on because that's going to be in addition to the electric bill. I didn't turn my dryer on all year. I had the Amish build me a clothesline. I can get like 5 loads on that puppy.
1: Right. And is there somebody that you think will make life better?
9: I sure hope so.
1: Who is that?
9: I'm not going to talk about it.
1: Yeah,
9: because I'll get beat up. I think in this climate, it's not safe to be on either side. Because somebody's going to hate on you.
1: What she will say is she feels like the more blue and populated South near the coast get an outsized say about the fate of her state.
25: What do they not understand?
9: People that come from away, and that could be out of state or downstate, and come up here to the county to recreate, if you will, when people here usually can't afford to do that same recreation. So the feeling is that the population and the people that vote are in the masses in southern Maine, and we're up here, and whatever the decision is, we have to kind of live with that.
1: Across 700 miles, from a logger to a potato farmer to a woman working at a thrift store and food bank, there is this sense of being left behind. But if the Democratic Party thinks that means these Americans will just turn to them, this snapshot of voters in Maine tells a much more complicated story. This is NPR News.
15: 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Weather for the day today, a cold start this morning. We have temperatures in the low 30s to low 40s, but we'll see mostly sunny skies through the day today with highs in the upper 50s.
5: My name is Tom Dreisbach, and I'm a correspondent on NPR's investigations team. We really tried to investigate where we think we can break new ground and make a difference. Health scams involving COVID, abuse in ICE detention centers, even sexual harassment by government officials. A lot of what we do is just good old-fashioned shoe leather reporting. We go to the place where news is happening. We document what we see. And then, depending on what we found, we'll dig even deeper to find the stories that no one else is covering. We're totally independent, and so we work for the people. And that is one of the most important parts of my job, is trying to dig up information that often powerful people don't want us to know, to better inform people about what's happening around them, and sometimes even improve their lives in tangible ways. We can't do it for you without you. So please give to this station today. And thanks.
10: 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Once again, I'm Jeff Windsor along with Jason Smith, and it is 7:49.
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0: 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I'm A. Martinez.
3: I'm Leila Fadel.
11: And I'm Michelle Martin. Think of some of the classic duets.
12: Golden Rain.
13: Golden Rain.
4: George Jones and Tammy Wynette. Healing comes over me.
12: Me too.
4: Donnie Hathaway and Roberta Flack.
13: I got you, babe.
4: Sonny and Cher. On her new album, Michelle Andeggio-Cello and her band pay tribute to those pairings, and they've recruited an all-star cast to sing along. The album is called Synonym, and it starts with a cover of this one from 1987. George Michael and Aretha Franklin. I Knew You Were Waiting for Me. First, we'll hear the original, then Michelle Andeggio-Cello's version with a wicked guest singer.
14: The first person we asked was Cynthia Erivo, and when she said yes, that just filled us with such hope and joy.

0: These duets don't, they don't necessarily match up with the original gender pairings. Tell me more about that. But was it, is it a kind of an homage to the fact that you can be out loud and proud now in a way that maybe wasn't always the case? Or what are your thoughts about that?
1: To be honest, it's just an afterthought. I'm glad it's not the forefront. It's just the beauty of these people that were was the reason I chose them. It should be the last thing you notice. I'm not sure if I connect with that word pride. Pride comes before the fall. Or loud and out. I'm really finding...
0: That's true. You were not a very loud performer. You have to lean in when we listen to you.
1: Yeah, I'm a really... modesty is... there's a beauty and a power to it.
0: When you cover a song, you're not like, you're never imitating the original song. You always bring something new to it. What's the process? Are you like just messing around? Do you already have it in your head? Or how did it work?
1: Oh, well, every song is a cover. Even if you wrote it, you can think of different ways to approach it. And I do think my time in D.C. playing go-go music really is part of my coding, or, you know, my source code. I love taking something and re-envisioning it. My father played for the Army Blues, which is a band that plays the inaugurations, or they play in the summertime at the Jefferson Memorial. They did a lot of big band arrangements, you know. I come from that as well. And so I just see the song as this blank canvas, but there's an outline there, but I can color it in any way I want to.
2: They say we're young, we don't know. Won't find out until we grow.
1: That's what I'm hoping the listener gets from it. Like, just open to a re-envisioning. I mean, I think that's what's happening in the world today. We're having to re-envision a lot about the world. And I'm just trying to do it in this simple medium of music.
2: I got you, babe. I got you, babe.
0: That is Michelle Endeguiocello. Her new album of duets is called Synonym. Thank you so much for talking with us.
1: 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And thank you for listening, most of all. Very grateful.
3: 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We don't have a pot. 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
5: 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And Jeff, looking at our tally board, we're a few hundred dollars short of that right now, about $400 away from that goal. 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
6: Right. 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
7: Live from NPR News in Washington, I'm Corva Coleman. Election Day is just a month from today. There are a series of new polls suggesting Democratic candidates could hold a decided advantage going into the midterms. NPR's Domenico Montanaro cautions polls are not predictive, but the findings are interesting for both House and Senate races.
8: We can come up with some informed reasons for what might happen. First, we've seen the most movement in the Senate, with lots of races moving in Democrats' direction, and that's because of what look to be tight races in red states. So the Senate is within reach now for Democrats. It was highly unlikely at the beginning of this cycle, but it's not so far afield to say that Democrats are the clear favorites to win the House.
7: NPR's Domenico Montanaro reporting. Students, faculty, and others filled a Cornell University plaza last night. They are calling for justice for a former student who has alleged in a civil lawsuit she was gang-raped in 2024 at a fraternity party at the university. The woman alleges her complaint to Cornell campus police was not properly investigated. One of the speakers at last night's rally was Cornell student Saya Taylor. She says blame for the case is not just for the men who allegedly committed the rape.
9: Stop calling it the Cornell 7. It's Cornell. The systems placed by this university and the state of New York have allowed sexual assault culture to thrive and for rape to go unpunished.
7: New York Governor Kathy Hochul, an ex officio member of Cornell University's Board of Trustees, has directed the state's Attorney General, Letitia James, to investigate. A new poll out today shows Democrats have a nearly 2-to-1 edge over Republicans when it comes to voter trust on health care costs. NPR's Selena Simmons-Duffin has more.
10: The cost of health care is weighing heavily on voters' minds, with the midterm elections just 1 month away. That's according to the new poll from KFF, a nonpartisan health research organization. KFF's Ashley Kurzinger says they polled 1,300 people in mid-September.
11: What we are seeing is that the Democratic Party has the advantage overall among all voters on which party voters trust to handle health care, but they also have the advantage among independent voters. And that's a really important voting block for midterm elections.
10: Kurzinger says Democrats had a 10-point advantage on health costs in April. Now that gap has doubled. 22% of voters trust Republicans on the issue, compared to 42% who trust Democrats. Selena Simmons-Duffin, NPR News, Washington.
7: This year's Nobel Prize in Physics has gone to Belgian physicist Francis Helsen. The Nobel Committee says he recognized ice at the South Pole could be used to track neutrinos. These have been seen in the distant universe as well. This is NPR.
5: Good morning from WRVO Public Media. I'm Jason Smith. It's 8:04. Cornell students, professors, and others flooded a campus plaza yesterday to protest the university's response to allegations of sexual assault at a fraternity house in 2024. Students at the demonstration complained that Cornell has met sexual assault complaints with procedures and silence rather than support. Speakers faulted fraternities, university trustees, and Cornell president Michael Kotlikoff. The protesters marched to present a list of demands at the school's main administration building, including calling for the resignation of Kotlikoff. That administration building had been vandalized the night before. New York's program allowing free tuition at community colleges for adult learners is expanding. As WRVO's Eric Reinhart reports, the expansion allows those who have already earned a degree to also enroll in the program.
12: The program is expanding to address the impacts of artificial intelligence, or AI, on the workforce. The SUNY Reconnect program targets adult learners between the ages of 25 and 55. And unlike the initial announcement in 2025, this expansion allows those who've earned a degree in a different field to also enroll. Governor Kathy Hochul remembers when manufacturing jobs were leaving the state, saying the memory is so steeped in who she is.
13: And I cannot let that happen in this moment of radical transformation in the economy, mostly driven by AI. So that's why we're here today, to not let that happen.
12: Hochul discussed the expansion during a visit to a workforce training center in Buffalo. In his remarks, SUNY Chancellor John King Jr. also emphasized that it's not just about free tuition.
14: This is also fees, books, and supplies. And thanks to the support of the governor and the legislature, we also have been able to invest in dedicated advisors helping our SUNY Reconnect students navigate the return to school. We've been able to add childcare slots.
12: The expanded program takes effect during the spring 2027 semester at SUNY's community colleges. In Syracuse, I'm Eric Reinhart for WRVO News.
5: Weather for the day today, a cold start this morning. Right now we have sunny skies, but temperatures are in the low 30s to low 40s. We'll be mostly sunny through the day today with highs in the upper 50s. Partly cloudy tonight, lows in the upper 30s to low 40s. And for tomorrow, a mix of sun and clouds, breezy and a bit warmer with highs near 70. It's 8:06.
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2: Coming up in just a moment on Morning Edition, Saudi-backed forces in Yemen have launched a major counteroffensive to drive back Houthi rebels that are being supported by Iran. 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So step into a leadership role today. Become a leadership giver. It will ensure that quality journalism never wavers in our region, and it's being doubled for during this hour of Morning Edition. 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
3: It's Morning Edition from NPR News. I'm Leila Fadel in Portland, Maine, hosting from Maine Public.
4: And I'm A. Martinez in Culver City, California. Saudi Arabia and its allied forces in Yemen say they've recaptured a port city from the Houthis that lies on a key oil shipping route.
3: It's part of a new Saudi offensive against the Iran-backed Houthis, who gained ground in Yemen just weeks ago and captured territory along the Red Sea.
4: NPR's Aya Batraoui is in Dubai. So tell us, what exactly did Saudi Arabia do?
5: Yeah, so the Saudi Air Force says 100 fighter jets carried out this new offensive called Operation Dawn of Yemen yesterday, striking hundreds of targets. And then by nightfall, Saudi-backed forces in Yemen said that they had entered the Red Sea port city of Mocha and pushed the Houthis out. The Houthis, however, deny any loss of territory. Now, this offensive comes around 3 weeks after the Houthis had swept into southwestern Yemen, capturing Mocha and islands in Bab al-Mandeb. That is the key Red Sea shipping route that Saudi Arabia had been using to export its oil, since the Strait of Hormuz to the east is blocked by Iran. Now, the Houthis have been targeting Saudi tankers in Bab al-Mandeb. They say that is in response to Saudi Arabia's blockade of Houthi areas and Houthi ports. But the Saudis say their blockade is to prevent Iran from transferring weapons to the Houthis. Now, this new Saudi offensive is basically an attempt to reverse the loss of territory in Yemen and regain that territory along the strait.
4: That port city, Mocha, that you mentioned, what kind of shape is it in?
5: So most residents had fled Mocha when the Houthis swept into the city last month, and many of its hospitals had immediately shut down. And the UN says at least 180,000 people have been displaced overall in Yemen by this recent fighting. Now, we have spoken to aid workers who say women are giving birth in the open and people are sleeping under trees. And NPR reached several Yemenis in the governorate of Taiz, which Mocha is a part of. One man confirmed to us yesterday that he fled an area that had been taken by the Houthis just yesterday that lies along a main road linking two Yemeni government strongholds. That's the city of Taiz and Aden to the south. They are now cut off from one another. I want you to have a listen to what a resident in Taiz city, Osama al-Sarahi, told NPR last night. So he says the Houthis have encircled the city of Taiz and that people can't flee because the road is now cut off. And he says a number of civilians were killed on the outskirts of the city by Houthi forces as they tried to advance. And he says Taiz is now facing

0: a crisis of aid and fuel because it all came from Aden. So while you're seeing the Saudi-led forces make gains in Mocha, you're seeing the Houthis make gains around Taiz.
1: Yeah, we're also hearing about the Houthis who have been attacking Saudi Arabia with missiles and drones.
0: Yeah, so the Houthis say that they have hit several Saudi Aramco oil sites in the past few days. We don't have confirmation of that, and Saudi Arabia is not commenting on specific attacks. The Houthis are, however, also targeting air bases in Saudi Arabia and airports, and the kingdom did say that Riyadh Airport was among two airports that were hit last night in Saudi Arabia. Now, to defend against these attacks, Saudi Arabia is getting some support from Britain and France. Yesterday, top ministers from Pakistan and Turkey also met in Saudi Arabia, and they confirmed that they're providing rapid military support now to the kingdom as part of the Mecca Agreement. That's the new defense pact that was signed by the three countries over the summer. And this pact really stems from President Trump's reluctance to get directly involved in another war in the Gulf. The U.S. has not agreed to Saudi Arabia's request for refueling support, but it is sharing intel on the Houthis.
1: That's NPR's Aya Batraoui in Dubai. Thank you very much.
0: Thanks, A.
1: For more on the fight over Red Sea shipping lanes, we've called up Ambassador Michael Ratney. He served as U.S. ambassador to Saudi Arabia during the Biden administration and is now a non-resident senior advisor with the Center for Strategic and International Studies. Ambassador, we are reaching you in the Saudi capital of Riyadh this morning. And Aya Batraoui just told us that the Houthis have been attacking Saudi Arabia, including the airport in Riyadh. How is all of this being felt where you are?
2: I mean, it's a funny thing because life here, I just got here a couple of days ago, looks perfectly normal to me, although normal doesn't always include a very loud boom everyone heard last night near the airport, which is apparently a Houthi rocket getting intercepted, probably by Patriot interceptors, fortunately.
1: Okay, so to the eye, at least, things don't look that bad.
2: No, not in Riyadh. Apparently, in the southwest, in the area of Jizan and Najran, closer to the Yemeni border, the Houthis have been really kind of upping their attacks on airports, military infrastructure, and so forth, and energy infrastructure as well.
1: Yeah, how have the Houthis been able to gain so much ground recently? I know for more than a decade, Saudi Arabia has led a coalition of nine countries against the Houthis. So how have they been able to do this?
2: So the Houthis get a lot of support from the Iranians, obviously, weapons, financial support, and so forth. But they're also just a remarkably tenacious and resourceful group. They started basically as a tribal insurgency, and now they control large swaths of the country, including the capital. And they have been able to innovate, to develop weapons, to defy many, many efforts, U.S. efforts, Saudi efforts, to defeat them. And they still pose a significant threat, not just to the Saudis, but to shipping throughout the Red Sea.
1: You mentioned the Houthis depending on support from Tehran. If they didn't have that support, would they be able to do any of this?
2: So it's become sort of a symbiotic relationship. Once upon a time, they were a proxy of the Iranians, like Hezbollah or these militias in Iraq. They have an independent streak as well, and they've become quite resourceful and innovative. And it's sort of a two-way innovation now. The Iranians help them. They now, in some ways, help the Iranians. I think if the support was cut off completely, no financial support, no weapons flows, no advisors, they would have a harder time of it. But they have been just crazy tenacious.
1: One thing, Ambassador, because Saudi Arabia has one of the world's largest military budgets, so I think people are wondering, why has it been so difficult for them to defeat the Houthis?
2: So some of it's just the nature of the Houthis. They're not a conventional army in the sense that many militaries are trained and equipped to deal with. They started as an insurgency, and they still behave like one. They are sort of this region's Viet Cong, if you will. But also, you know, the Saudi military, the whole structure of it was built on partnership principally with the United States. And I think this is a moment when they were hoping the United States would get involved in a more muscular way.
1: So about that, is it in the U.S.'s interest to join this latest offensive? Because we heard Saudi Arabia getting help from the U.K. and France, and they have that new defense agreement with Pakistan and Turkey. So what about the U.S.'s interest? Is it there for them to help them?
2: Yeah, clearly the calculation in Washington is it's not. And you know, and on the one hand, I sort of understand a reluctance to what would seem to be opening another front in a war, just as seemingly the sort of central conflict with the Iranians is petering out. But that said, the Houthis aren't going anywhere. And if you think about it, it's not really just about Saudi or just about oil. Something like a quarter of global container traffic goes through the Red Sea, through the Bab el-Mandeb and up to the Suez Canal. And although the Houthis aren't targeting that now, they're sticking to targeting Saudi ships and Saudi infrastructure. Leaving them in the control that they've had really, I think, poses a danger to global commerce in the long run. It's something that eventually, maybe not now, eventually we're going to have to deal with.
1: You recently wrote a piece titled, Is the U.S. Abandoning Saudi Arabia in Its Moment of Need? So I'm going to throw the question that you posed back at you. Is it?
2: Well, we have had a partnership with Saudi Arabia for decades, not just arms sales, but training exercises. They're totally knitted into the CENTCOM planning process. That's the U.S. military command that deals with the Middle East. And all of it was geared towards being ready when they're attacked, to be a partner for them when they're attacked. And this is kind of full-on warfare at this point. Their enemies, not just the Iranians, but the Houthis, are striking them in a tenacious way. And I think their hope and expectation that was we were there to help them. And in many ways, we're not.
1: Michael Ratney served as a U.S. ambassador to Saudi Arabia during the Biden administration. Ambassador, thanks.
2: Anytime.
3: The 2026 midterms are exactly 4 weeks away. And starting today, each Tuesday this month, Morning Edition is reporting on the ground in pivotal states that will decide the balance of power in this country. One of the more consequential U.S. Senate races is happening here in Maine, which is why you'll be hearing from me throughout the show from across this state. The race everyone is watching is the Senate, where Republican incumbent Susan Collins is campaigning to hold on to her seat by defeating Democrat Troy Jackson. Maine Public's chief political correspondent Steve Missler joins me now here in Portland, Maine. Good morning, Steve.
4: Good to be with you.
3: It's good to see you in person. So much has happened in this race over the past year. Democrat Troy Jackson joined the contest pretty late, about 2 months ago. Jackson, of course, was nominated by the Maine Democratic Party after Graham Plattner withdrew because of a sexual assault allegation. What's the vibe been like here?
4: Yeah, I think exhaustion. We have an exhausted electorate, to be honest, between the nonstop ads, polling requests, and text messages. I just think voters have had enough. And this has been a long campaign that began more than a year ago when Plattner got into the race. So
3: yeah,
4: it's been a long year.
3: So the Democratic nominee, Troy Jackson, he's had a really compressed schedule to try and beat out a longtime incumbent. How's that going?
4: Yeah, it's been tough, not only in the logistical sense of having to hire staff, but also just getting his footing and presenting himself to voters. Jackson has been involved in Maine politics for two decades, but he's not a household name here. And that's meant introducing himself to voters while Republicans and affiliated groups race to define him via a withering blitz of advertising and mailers and that sort of thing.
3: Is there anything to glean from polls or other data about how close this race is?
4: Well, most of the polls have shown a statistical dead heat, regardless of who is leading. But there are signals in the surveys that seem meaningful. And one is that Senator Collins' central reelection message, that she's this influential force and brings federal dollars to Maine, is resonating. We've seen a couple of surveys in which voters believe Collins is better at bringing federal resources to the state. And that's basically her reelection argument in a nutshell. And at the same time, polls are showing that they want Democrats to control the Senate as a check against the president.
3: Now, you mentioned that Republican groups have been racing to define Jackson, but how are Democrats trying to erode Collins' support in the state?
4: Well, the primary message from Democrats is to link her as closely as possible to President Trump and to attack her image as an independent senator who bucks the party. Jackson likes to talk about the number of times she's voted with the president.
3: Maine Public's Steve Missler. Thank you, Steve.
4: Thank you.
5: 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A cold start this morning. We have mostly sunny skies right now. Temperatures in the low 30s to low 40s. We'll see highs today in the upper 50s. Partly cloudy tonight with lows in the upper 30s to low 40s. And a mix of sun and clouds for tomorrow. Breezy and warmer with highs near 70.
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7: 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Good morning. I'm Jeff Windsor along with Jason Smith. It's 8:23 on this Tuesday Morning Edition, and we have a challenge underway. It is in effect until 9 o'clock this morning, and it's to reach $2,000. 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
8: Good morning, I'm Laura Kane at the BBC. Germany's former intelligence chief, August Hanning, has been arrested on suspicion of espionage and attempting to pass state secrets to foreign powers. Mr. Hanning led Germany's Federal Intelligence Service for 7 years. The BBC's Bethany Bell.
9: Federal prosecutors say Hanning is strongly suspected of treasonous espionage and passing on state secrets. Investigators didn't say which foreign powers were involved, but German media says the material included sensitive assessments about Iran's nuclear program and the Russian military.
8: Mr. Hanning's lawyers reject the allegations. Kenya has announced its first confirmed case of the Ebola virus. The patient, who arrived from the Democratic Republic of Congo, has since died. Here's Kenya's health minister, Aden Duale, speaking during a news conference.
10: He traveled from DRC to Kampala by road, then boarded Jambo Jet flight and arrived in Nairobi on Saturday. And he was transported by a relative and a friend directly from JKIA to Nairobi Hospital, where he was quickly isolated.
8: And a climate delegation of more than a dozen leaders, including the Australian Prime Minister Anthony Albanese, is visiting the Pacific Island nation of Tuvalu, considered on the front line of global warming. Plans have been made to evacuate its entire population of 10,000 if the sea swallows it. I'm Laura Kane at the BBC in London.
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12: Live from NPR News in Washington, I'm Dave Mattingly. Saudi-backed forces in Yemen say they've captured a key port city from the Houthis. NPR's Aya Batraoui says this comes as the Iranian-backed rebels gain ground elsewhere in Yemen's south.
13: Yemenis reached by NPR say the southwestern city of Taiz is now encircled by the Houthis, cutting it off from the government stronghold of Aden. Here's Taiz resident Abdel Basit al-Maghribi. He says prices of fuel and aid have gone up in the city because the road to Aden is blocked, but that the situation inside Taiz is otherwise secured. But as the Houthis gained ground around Taiz, Saudi Arabia says 100 fighter jets were deployed in a new military offensive and that by nightfall, Yemeni government forces had retaken the port city of Mocha. The Houthis had captured Mocha last month, consolidating control of the Bab el-Mandeb Red Sea shipping route. The Iran-backed Houthis say they attacked Saudi oil sites and airports in response. Saudi Arabia says Riyadh Airport and another smaller airport in the south were hit, causing damage. Aya Batraoui, NPR News, Dubai.
12: This year's Nobel Prize in Physics is being awarded to Francis Halsey. He's being honored for his research into tiny cosmic particles that offer clues to the evolution of the universe. They're known as neutrinos. Halsey is affiliated with the University of Wisconsin-Madison. The Nobel stems from his work at the Ice Cube Neutrino Observatory at the South Pole. This is NPR News. The American Academy of Pediatrics is warning unpasteurized milk and other raw dairy foods are unsafe to eat and can cause serious illness, especially for young children and those pregnant or breastfeeding. NPR's Maria Godoy has more.
14: The updated guidance from the AAP calls for a ban on the sale and distribution of raw milk and dairy products, including raw cheeses, because they can cause life-threatening infections. While advocates of raw milk products say they offer health benefits, these claims are not backed by scientific evidence. Unpasteurized dairy products can harbor pathogens like listeria, avian flu, and salmonella. This year, an outbreak of E. coli linked to raw milk cheeses resulted in 13 illnesses, including 8 hospitalizations. More than half of the people sickened were children under 5 years of age. 3 people developed severe kidney damage. Maria Godoy, NPR News.
12: Some Republicans in Tennessee say they want the state to explore more options besides lethal injection for carrying out the death penalty. This follows last week's failed execution of death row inmate Krista Gayle Pike. She was hospitalized after surviving two doses of lethal injection for her conviction in a 1995 murder. Most states that have the death penalty use lethal injection as their primary execution method. South Carolina also allows electrocution and a firing squad. I'm Dave Mattingly.
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5: And coming up in just a couple of minutes on Morning Edition, we'll hear more about the big Paramount-Warner Brothers merger that officially begins today. 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
3: It's Morning Edition from NPR News. I'm Leila Fadel in Portland, Maine, hosting from Maine Public.
1: And I'm Amy Martinez in Culver City, California. A new era in Hollywood is about to begin.
3: The deal to consolidate Paramount, Skydance, and Warner Brothers Discovery is expected to close today. The $111 billion merger faced public protests, but ultimately passed legal and regulatory challenges in the U.S. and in Europe.
1: NPR's Manalita El Barco joins us now from Los Angeles. Manalita, it is going to be one big, massive company. Who's in charge? What's in this company?
17: Yeah, so David Ellison will control this new media empire with help from his billionaire father, Larry Ellison, and investors from the Middle East. Their company, Skydance, combines two legendary film studios, both more than 100 years old, Paramount Pictures and Warner Brothers Pictures. Ellison also gets their streaming services like Paramount Plus and HBO Max. He gets MTV, Comedy Central, the Food Network, and two huge news outlets, CNN and CBS News. Ellison has defended the merger from critics worried about him having too much power over the media. This is Ellison on CNBC in March after outbidding Netflix.
18: This deal is basically, you know, it's pro-competitive, it's pro-consumer, it's good for the overall creative economy. We now have a library of 15,000 films, everything from Harry Potter to the DC Universe, Mission Impossible, Top Gun, The Godfather under one roof.
17: And that's not to mention popular TV shows the companies distribute, like Ted Lasso, The Daily Show, the Star Trek franchise, and all those Looney Tunes cartoons.
1: Now, when companies merge like this, sometimes changes occur, Manalita. What are some of those changes expected with this new company?
17: Yeah, well, Ellison already announced his co-CEO will be Enon Kreiz, the former head of Mattel. But Michael DeLuca and Pamela Abdi, the duo that headed Warner Brothers Pictures, are now out of the picture. Just last year at the Oscars, they celebrated their films Sinners and One Battle After Another. You know, the Writers Guild of America and 12 state attorneys general tried unsuccessfully to block this merger. And as part of the settlement, Ellison agreed that the combined studios will make 30 films a year for the next few years. But critics remain skeptical of that.
1: What have you heard, though, about changes in the TV news networks? So you mentioned CNN and CBS. So what have you heard about changes that maybe Skydance might make?
17: Well, there's been a lot of worry about what might happen to CNN with the Ellisons being allies to President Trump. I spoke to Jessica Gonzalez. She's the co-CEO of the nonprofit media advocacy organization Free Press. That's not to be confused with the media company Free Press, founded by Barry Weiss, the head of CBS News. Well, Gonzalez's group helped organize the Block the Merger Coalition.
19: We're concerned about the Ellisons corrupting CNN. We're concerned about what the Ellisons have already done since taking over Paramount and CBS. They are willing to use their money and power to censor the news, to tear down stories that they or the president don't like. We deserve better than billionaire oligarchs controlling our media system.
17: Now, to get the deal passed, Ellison promised to set up an independent oversight board to protect CNN from political interference. Skydance says the current head of CNN, Mark Thompson, will remain. Barry Weiss will continue to head CBS News.
1: Okay, so what about people that watch these films and TV shows that are going to be under this big umbrella and the people who work on all these projects?
17: Well, people against the deal predict that viewers could soon have to pay more for streaming services. They could have fewer choices, and they say layoffs are inevitable. Ellison comes into this with a huge amount of debt, and for now, workers at both companies will be starting the day a bit unsure about their futures at Skydance.
1: That's NPR's Manalit Del Barco, who covers the media industry for us from Los Angeles. Manalit, thanks.
17: Thank you.
3: Russian authorities are telling people to stay calm after a worker at an infectious disease institute in Siberia died. The cause of the illness that killed her is unknown, and that death has led people to speculate about the outbreak of the plague or another very infectious disease. Joining us to talk about where things stand is NPR's Russia correspondent Charles Maines in Moscow. Good morning, Charles.
20: Morning, Lena.
3: So what do we know about what happened?
20: Well, so one thing that's never been disputed, last Tuesday, a 28-year-old female lab worker at an anti-plague research institute in Siberia's Irkutsk region fell ill and died 2 days later. The cause of her death is where things get murky. The head of Russia's consumer health watchdog, a body called Rospotrebnadzor, was dispatched immediately to the area. That's some 2,500 miles from Moscow, and quickly declared this young woman had died from pneumonia of an unknown origin. A follow-on investigation by the agency found no pathogens in this lab worker's body were linked to her work with infectious diseases, nor was there any evidence of other employees that had gotten sick. And so authorities declared the epidemiological environment in the Irkutsk region stable, a position that's been backed by the Kremlin, so kind of case closed.
3: Is that what people there think, case closed?
20: Well, that's the problem. You know, these reassuring statements aren't doing much to calm the public. They're seeing, I want to stress, unconfirmed reports by local media that several hospitals have been placed under quarantine. Why? Well, the reports spoke of concerns about the spread of the pneumatic plague, a potentially deadly airborne disease that is among the areas of study at this Siberian laboratory. And transparency with the Russian government has long been an issue here. So when people see additional measures like videos on social media showing health workers wanding temperature gauges over passengers as they arrive on flights from Irkutsk to Moscow, you know, it sets off alarm bells, particularly after the experience of the COVID pandemic.
3: And what can you tell us about the institute itself, where the lab technician who died was working?
20: Well, for one, it's got a really long name, the Irkutsk Anti-Plague Research Institute of Siberia and the Far East. The institute itself dates back to the Stalinist period. It was founded by the Soviets in the 1930s to monitor strains of dangerous pathogens like anthrax, cholera, and the plague, the latter of which has rolled across Siberia through the millennia. But the institute's work has also been preventative. I mean, it's even partnered with specialists from the U.S., Europe, and China in recent years. So there's nothing here to suggest, at least based on its history, that this is some kind of military biolab or anything of that nature. But again, that hasn't stopped people from speculating.
3: What has the U.S. government said?
20: Well, President Trump has offered to help Russia with any containment efforts if need be. And Secretary of State Marco Rubio struck a similar tone, saying basically, let's wait and see.
21: Spread. So we're watching and monitoring it closely. Yeah, I don't think it's cause for alarm, but it is cause for focus and a cause to just keep an eye on. And we're doing that.
22: What's considering the offensive this past weekend?
20: And just one final point, Layla. If by some chance this is the plague, it's worth keeping in mind this is not an unknown pathogen like we saw with COVID-19. In fact, just the opposite. Despite the plague's history and reputation for death, it killed half of Europe in the Middle Ages, after all. You know, the plague can be treated quite effectively today through containment measures and antibiotics if provided in time.
3: That's NPR's Charles Maines in Moscow. Thank you, Charles.
20: Thank you.
16: Good morning. It's 8:46. 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The On My Own Time program at the Everson Museum runs through November 8th. On display are dozens of selected works of visual art by local employees. Taking a look at our weather forecast for the day today, mostly sunny skies. It's chilly this morning. We have temperatures right now in the mid-30s to mid-40s. We'll see highs today in the upper 50s. Partly cloudy for tonight, lows in the upper 30s to low 40s. And for tomorrow, a mix of sun and clouds, breezy and warmer, with highs near 70.
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0: From Marketplace in Washington, I'm Kimberly Adams. More Americans than ever are questioning the value of higher education. A new survey from Gallup finds that just 31% of adults in the U.S. think a college education is, quote, very important. That's the lowest since Gallup first started asking that question nearly 50 years ago. Marketplace's Stephanie Hughes looks at what's going on.
4: In the cauldron of ingredients that's led to this loss of trust in higher education, the cost of college is key. So are the loans people take out to cover that cost.
6: Everybody knows somebody who's drowning in debt.
4: Josh Weiner leads the Aspen Institute's College Excellence Program.
6: That difficulty repaying debt is shaping how people feel about the whole system.
4: Another ingredient, says Weiner, many recent college grads have struggled to find work, and their stories resonate with would-be students. Also, says Catherine Hill with the education nonprofit Ithaca SNR, higher ed hasn't worked out for a lot of people. There are more than 43 million adults in the U.S. who started college, may have taken on some debt, but never got a degree.
9: Those people haven't experienced the benefits of going on to higher education, and in many cases, it's probably made them worse off.
4: Top that off with a heavy dollop of worry about what AI is going to do to the labor market, and you end up with the current stew of uncertainty. That's tough for colleges, which are also seeing fewer international students and a dwindling number of young people.
9: I think schools are going to be very challenged in terms of net tuition revenue.
4: Hill says one potential source of new students are the old ones, those millions of people who started college but never finished. I'm Stephanie Hughes for Marketplace.
0: Let's do the numbers. Dow, S&P, and NASDAQ futures are up in the 0.4% to 0.5% range, with the Dow future up 263 points. The 10-year Treasury yield is down at 5.27%. Oil prices are also down this morning. Brent crude is down 2.8% at $97.59 a barrel.
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23: 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But here's the thing. We're not perfect. 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
24: A previous version of this story incorrectly said the length of a standard U.S. passport book is 28 pages. It's 26 pages. A previous version of this story incorrectly referred to the National Puzzlers League as the National Puzzler League. A previous version of this story incorrectly quoted the lyrics to Madonna's 2000 hit, Music. The correct lyrics, which she performed, were, "Music makes the people come together."
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5: 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We are wrapping up this hour of Morning Edition, another hour to go at 9 o'clock, but that also means we're wrapping up a challenge during this hour. 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
8: Live from NPR News in Washington, I'm Korva Coleman. President Trump says he and his political action committee will personally pay for the controversial TV ads that have praised him. Up till now, the ads have said They're paid for by the federal government, that is, American taxpayers. Critics say these ads are partisan and use Republican talking points. The president is back at the White House after he signed an executive order aimed at lowering diesel fuel costs. Trump signed the order during a campaign rally in Nebraska last night, as NPR's Franco Ordonez reports.
10: President Trump told the audience in the middle of agriculture country that he was signing the order to help farmers. The rising cost of fuel has been a significant challenge for Republicans heading into the midterms. Prices for diesel used by trucks have been hit particularly hard due to the wars in both Iran and Ukraine. The president did not share details, but the order is expected to expand access to diesel, including so-called red dye diesel fuel, which is used by the agriculture industry and not subject to the same state and federal highway taxes as regular diesel. Franco Ordonez, NPR News.
8: The Paramount Skydance and Warner Brothers Discovery deal closes today. NPR's Mandalay Del Barco says the merger brings together media giants.
17: David Ellison will control this new media empire with help from his billionaire father, Larry Ellison, and investors from the Middle East. Their company, Skydance, combines two legendary film studios, both more than 100 years old, Paramount Pictures and Warner Brothers Pictures. Ellison also gets their streaming services like Paramount Plus and HBO Max. He gets MTV, Comedy Central, the Food Network, and two huge news outlets, CNN and CBS News.
8: NPR's Mandalay Del Barco reporting. Massive student protest marches will be held in Paris and other French cities today. The protest movement for better conditions in high schools is now in its second week. NPR's Eleanor Beardsley reports it has not lost momentum, even though it has been plagued by violence.
12: French TV news footage is showing students gathering in cities across the country ahead of protest marches this afternoon. Even students at well-off high schools in big cities like Paris are taking part, they say, out of solidarity with students in the poorer suburbs and rural areas where schools are more run down. The education minister says some of the students' demands are valid. The far right has called the students hoodlums that burn their schools and says the problem is a lack of authority. The far left says police violence is to blame. The public is shocked over a 15-year-old boy losing his hand after a police tear gas stun grenade blew up. Left-wing unions have called on their members to accompany the students in their marches today to make sure there's no violence. Eleanor Beardsley, NPR News, Paris.
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16: Good morning from WRVO Public Media. I'm Jason Smith. It's 9:04. Cornell University is still reeling after allegations of a 2024 sexual assault on campus that brought national attention to the university. Students, professors, and others marched across Cornell's campus yesterday. Many say they were hurt and angry at a system that has failed them. Kari Kwan is with the union that represents graduate students on campus.
13: It's a campus that is fed up with the way its administrators treat them, the way that their concerns are not listened to.
16: Protesters say they want changes to Cornell's disciplinary system and mandatory sexual assault prevention training for students, among other demands. Some called for University President Michael Kotlikoff to resign. State Attorney General Letitia James was named special prosecutor after the Tompkins County District Attorney said he would reopen the case last week. Governor Kathy Hochul has declared a state disaster emergency amid an ongoing outbreak of measles. Hochul issued an executive order declaring a state of emergency in response to a growing number of cases across rural areas of New York. The governor urged New Yorkers to ensure they're vaccinated against measles. The order expands the number of people who can administer measles vaccines to include paramedics, EMS providers, and pharmacists. The governor's office says as of Saturday, there have been a total of 108 confirmed cases of measles in New York. Since July 15th, 92 of those cases have been reported in rural areas across 18 counties. On Friday, Lewis County in the North Country reported 10 new cases of measles, all in unvaccinated adults and all from the same town. New York is expanding its program allowing free tuition at community colleges. The expansion is meant to address the impacts of artificial intelligence on the workforce. The SUNY Reconnect program was first started in 2025. Governor Hochul announced the expansion yesterday in Buffalo.
14: Starting in January, someone aged 25 to 55 can pursue a high-demand degree, associate's degree at SUNY or CUNY, tuition-free, even if they already have another college degree in another field.
5: The initial announcement in 2025 didn't allow enrollees to have a separate college degree in a different field. Besides tuition, SUNY Chancellor John King says those seeking education in a high-demand field will also get their books, supplies, and fees paid to help with their effort. Weather for the day today, a cold start this morning, but we'll see mostly sunny skies through the day with highs mainly in the upper 50s. Partly cloudy tonight, lows in the upper 30s to low 40s, and a mix of sun and clouds tomorrow, breezy and warmer with highs near 70. It's 9:06.
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5: 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I'm Jason Smith, Jeff Windsor here with you. We wrapped up a challenge in the last hour, Jeff, and thanks to Kim and Vinny Alaperdi and the WRVO member pool. 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
7: Yeah, we absolutely understand that during the challenge hours, we're going to see more activity. 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Again, expected. 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So please think about that. 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
1: Guy, Robert and Joanne, Rosemary from Fairhaven, and a listener from Marcellus who just gave this morning. Thank you very much. 1-800-341-3690 is the number to call if you haven't given yet, or you can do so at WRVO.org. 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The WRVO news team will be bringing you stories on some of these races coming up over the next couple of weeks. 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
2: It's Morning Edition from NPR News. I'm Amy Martinez in Culver City, California.
3: And I'm Leila Faldin in Portland, Maine, hosting at Maine Public. Election Day is 4 weeks from today.
2: And a series of new polls are showing Democrats with a decided advantage in the midterms, but that's not the whole story. In a few minutes, we'll speak with Devin Barber, who leads the Democratic Senatorial Campaign Committee. We begin with the news.
3: To help with that, who better than NPR senior political editor and correspondent Domenico Montanaro. Good morning, Domenico.
4: Good morning, Leila.
3: Okay, so lots of polls flying around, and all of them seem to show Democrats doing well with voters. Just how confident should Democrats be?
4: Right, well, polls are only one factor in midterms. You have to consider history, the national environment, the political structure, money, and polling. And sometimes they're all related, and most of those right now are favoring Democrats. And remember, though, polls aren't predictive. They tell us what's happening now, or rather during the dates when they were conducted with that particular sample and that polling outfit's way of waiting. You know, people still have to vote. These aren't prediction markets. And the prediction markets are really just trying to read the polls, where the money's heading and what the news narratives are. But what is clear, though, is that the needle has moved in Democrats' direction over the last several months, especially in the Senate. And that's about all that really should be taken away right now, big picture.
3: So you say the needle has moved in Democrats' direction. What does that mean for the campaign and what might happen?
4: Yeah, I mean, no crystal ball here, but we can come up with some informed reasons for what might happen. First, we've seen the most movement in the Senate, with lots of races moving in Democrats' direction, and that's because of what look to be tight races in red states. So the Senate is within reach now for Democrats, which I can hardly believe I'm even saying that, because that was highly unlikely at the beginning of this cycle. But it's not so far afield to say that Democrats are the clear favorites to win the House.
3: Okay, why is that?
4: Well, I mean, you start with history and the national mood. In 18 of the 20 midterm elections since World War II, the president's party has lost House seats on average, about 26 seats. And it's even worse when the president is unpopular, as President Trump is now. I mean, just a 37% approval rating, tied for the worst pre-midterm approval rating in the last half century with George W. Bush back in 2006. Back then, Democrats won the House and the Senate. Think about how people feel right now about the economy and the war in Iran. Those are both intertwined, as we know. And then think about how narrow House Republicans' majority is. It's only a few seats in the House. Democrats only need things to tip slightly in their direction for them to win. And the national mood certainly stacked against President Trump and the Republican Party. So Democrats have a clear advantage in the House, but there are some question marks about really how big those gains could be.
3: Why the question marks?
4: Well, I mean, there are a few things. The Democratic Party is unpopular. Now, that might matter less in a midterm, given that those are low turnout affairs. Usually the most fired up are the ones who turn out to vote. And anger is a real motivator. The intensity of opposition against Trump is just super high right now. The percentage of people in our last NPR PBS News Marist poll who said they strongly disapprove of the job the president is doing is 53%. That's the highest it's ever been. But the unpopularity of the party could still dampen enthusiasm for some of those voters who should lean in Democrats' direction. More importantly, for why these gains might be limited is the structure. I mean, 25 of the 31 seats that Democrats are targeting are in places that Trump won in 2024. And as we know, in this hyper-partisan era, it's just hard to go into places like that and win in big numbers. You know, plus, Republicans were already somewhat insulated because of a landscape that favored them because of not just recent redistricting, but decades of it. That said, things do tend to tip in one direction in the end and midterms.
3: And what about the Senate? Lots of polling has come out showing Democrats competitive or leading in some pretty surprising places like Texas, Alaska, even Kansas.

0: Yeah, I mean, no doubt about it. I mean, Republicans are moving money out of a purple state like North Carolina and into red states like Kansas when they've already been spending a ton in Texas. And that's not what Republicans thought they'd be having to spend money on at the beginning of this election cycle. So Democrats have a shot now at winning the Senate, but they have to win in lots of places that they haven't had a long history of success in. You know, does that mean that that's what's going to happen? No, but if you talk to operatives in both parties, Democrats certainly have the wind at their backs right now, it seems.
1: NPR senior political editor and correspondent Domenico Montanaro. Thank you, Domenico.
0: You got it.
2: Let's hear from someone who's working to elect Democrats in these midterms. Devin Barber is executive director of the Democratic Senatorial Campaign Committee, and she's on the line with us. Devin, we just heard from Domenico Montanaro that the super PAC affiliated with Senate Republicans is moving money into usually unfamiliar territories such as Kansas. Why do you think that is?
3: Well, look, I think it helps to remember where we started to understand where we are today. You know, we started the cycle with Republicans incredibly bullish about keeping or even expanding their majority to 55 seats. And over the course of the cycle, what we've seen is the combination of, you know, a backlash against this party in power, you know, the strong issue set that's working across our battleground, and most importantly, you know, really strong candidates who we know can overperform in their states, and formidable campaigns have really pushed the Senate battleground deeper and deeper into Republican territory. And now, you know, we're sitting here with, you know, six clear offensive opportunities on the Senate battleground, and states like Kansas even moving into the battleground where maybe they were more expansion opportunities just a few weeks ago.
2: Is that where you see the best opportunity for Democrats in states that are previously considered Republican strongholds?
3: Well, look, we have multiple paths at this point to potentially take back the Senate. So from states like North Carolina, Maine, Ohio, Alaska, Iowa, and Texas, you know, we have clear opportunities to pick up those seats and, you know, get back the Senate majority. And then we have states like Kansas who, even just in the past few weeks, are now moving into that battleground territory where Democrats could potentially have a shot to win.
2: Now, one fly in the ointment, possibly, as we just heard from Domenico, the Democratic Party as a whole has a popularity problem. So I'm wondering how you encourage Democratic voters to turn out for your candidates and not just stay at home.
3: Well, you know, we had a theory at the beginning of the cycle that in a Trump midterm, the electorate would look a little more favorable for Democrats in general, and that our turnout would be strong. Republicans might struggle with turnout without Trump on the ballot, and that swing voters might be more up for grabs for us. And we've seen that play out over the course of special elections and off-year elections last year. We saw it play out in reality. And then, of course, when you look at each of the individual races, these are ultimately candidate versus candidate battles. And on the Democratic side, we have candidates who are really in touch with the voters they're seeking to represent, who are really speaking to the concerns voters have this cycle. And we see opponents on the Republican side who are out of touch and who are in many cases part of the problem in Washington right now and the backlash we're seeing that voters are reacting to.
2: Thing is, though, Democrats are being outspent. There is a cash gap between Democrats and Republicans. How do you think that's playing out?
3: Well, you know, it's a challenge for us in this final stretch. I think we have an advantage on candidate quality. We have an advantage on messaging. We have an advantage on, you know, voter enthusiasm. But one thing Republicans have is more money, and you're seeing them run that play in the final stretch. Our candidates and our campaigns are doing the best they can to stay competitive. And of course, you know, if anyone wants to get involved, feel free to visit dscc.org and help us, you know, cobble together the money to support our candidates and help them in the final stretch.
2: One thing, Devin, because when polls show that your candidate is leading or has a shot where maybe they didn't have before, they sound great, right? I mean, it just sounds like everything's wonderful. But I'm thinking about South Carolina Senate race in 2020. That's where polls showed a tight race. But the Democratic candidate, Jamie Harrison, wound up losing by 10 points to the incumbent, Lindsey Graham. So is there a risk that Democrats might be putting too much stake in polling today?
3: Well, look, I think what polls show us is a trend line. And we use polling as one tool out of many in our toolbox to assess and analyze these races day to day. And then I think the polls are showing us across the battleground a very clear trend, which is that the battleground is moving deeper into Republican territory. Democrats have some enthusiasm at our backs. Republicans should be worried. So I think we use polling less as a tool to perfectly predict any particular race and more as a trend to see kind of what are voters thinking and how is the battleground shaping up over the whole country.
2: Devin Barber is executive director of the Democratic Senatorial Campaign Committee. Devin, thanks.
3: Thanks.
1: The government of Taiwan is opening a new economic and cultural office in Phoenix. The move follows a $100 billion investment push by Taiwanese tech giant TSMC there. But as KJZZ's Greg Hani reports, China is warning Arizona political leaders against getting too friendly.
4: 3, 2, 1.
5: Taiwan's Foreign Minister Lin Xiaolong joined Governor Kitty Hobbs, a Democrat, at an opening ceremony for the office. Andy Biggs, the Republican challenging her re-election, appeared as well. Hobbs says the office will help facilitate growing business deals between the island and Arizona.
6: A dedicated one-stop entity to assist businesses of all sizes as they invest and scale here.
5: In just the last 3 years, annual trade between Taiwan and Arizona jumped from $3 billion to over $21 billion. The office will also provide consular services to Taiwanese nationals in Arizona and New Mexico. But the new office here is angering the Chinese government, which claims Taiwan as its own. It sent multiple letters to Governor Hobbs protesting the office, asking the state to stop building political ties with Taiwan. One accuses the office of lending support to Taiwan's independence from China. Leaders here say manufacturing TSMC computer chips in the U.S. will keep America's economy independent if the current supply from Taiwan is disrupted. And Phoenix is very much celebrating its growing economic partnership with Taiwan.
7: Thank you to everyone at the ballpark tonight celebrating Taiwanese heritage.
5: At a recent Arizona Diamondbacks baseball game, the Cultural and Economic Office's director, Kevin Chiao, threw out the game's ceremonial first pitch.
8: A round of applause for Kevin Chiao.
5: Taiwanese trade executive Win Huang has lived in Phoenix since the 80s.
9: And then here comes TSMC. All of a sudden, I run to Taiwanese people all the time.
5: Taiwanese chipmaker TSMC employs about 3,500 people at its current Phoenix operations and plans to open a second factory by the middle of next year. For NPR News, I'm Greg Hawney in Phoenix.
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10: 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Weather for the day today, a chilly start this morning. Right now, we have temperatures in the upper 30s to mid 40s, but we'll see mostly sunny skies through the day today with highs in the upper 50s. Partly cloudy tonight, lows in the upper 30s to low 40s, and for tomorrow, a mix of sun and clouds, breezy, warmer, with highs tomorrow near 70.
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12: 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Good morning. I'm Jeff Windsor, along with Jason Smith, and you. Thank you for joining us for Morning Edition on this Tuesday morning, and thank you for making contributions. Jason, we've had some momentum this hour so far, a couple of contributions, so that's good, getting us off to a good start in this 9 o'clock hour.
10: That's right. 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
4: Good morning, I'm Laura Kane at the BBC. There have been clashes between protesters and police in several French cities. The student demonstrations started last month in Paris before spreading around France. The government says more than 6,000 people have been detained since the protests began. Joanna is a student protesting in Marseille in the south.
13: We are protesting for better conditions of learning for our students, high schoolers, and even like under, because the conditions of schooling and classes, they are terrible. Terrible buildings, lack of teachers, lack of replacement for teachers that are sick, especially in the suburbs.
4: Indonesia says it will stop a project that aimed to clear up to 3 million hectares of rainforest for rice paddies. Here's Lucy Acheson.
14: Indonesia's vast rainforests are vital carbon sinks, absorbing greenhouse gases that would otherwise warm the planet. But 2 years ago, a massive food security program began tearing them down to create new rice paddies. Now, President Prabowo Subianto has declared a U-turn.
4: And the Nobel Prize in Physics has been awarded to the Belgian professor Francis Haltzen for his research into tiny particles known as neutrinos. Victoria Gill.
15: Professor Haltzen came up with a new way to search for them by turning a vast block of ice close to the South Pole into a neutrino detector made up of thousands of sensors drilled a kilometre below the surface.
4: I'm Laura Kane at the BBC in London.
16: The First Amendment, the first one, enshrines the right to a free press in the United States. 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
17: Live from NPR News in Washington, I'm Dave Mattingly. Secretary of State Marco Rubio is in Iceland today, where he's seeking to reassure the NATO ally that President Trump is not setting his sights on the island. Rubio is expected to relay the administration's concerns about Arctic security as it pertains to Russia. This follows a recently announced agreement between the U.S., Denmark, and Greenland that expands the U.S. military's access to bases in Greenland. Rubio travels to Greece and Portugal before returning to Washington. The World Health Organization says it's been in contact with Russian health officials about the death of a researcher at a plague research institute in Siberia. As NPR's Charles Maines reports from Moscow, Russia says the 28-year-old lab worker died from an unknown pneumonia.
18: The cause of her death is where things get murky. The head of Russia's consumer health watchdog was dispatched immediately to the area and quickly declared this young woman had died from pneumonia of an unknown origin. A follow-on investigation by the agency found no pathogens in this lab worker's body were linked to her work with infectious diseases, nor was there any evidence of other employees that had gotten sick. And so authorities declared the epidemiological environment in the Irkutsk region stable.
17: President Trump has expressed concerns about the woman's death and has offered U.S. assistance. This is NPR News from Washington. A federal appeals court panel in Massachusetts has been hearing arguments in a case involving the Trump administration's termination of more than $2 billion worth of grants to Harvard University over claims of anti-Semitism. Sue Von Lee with member station WBUR reports from Boston.
19: Since securing an initial victory last September, Harvard has seen federal research dollars flow again. But the government's lawyer, Michael Velchik, argued the district court lacked authority to order the payment of these funds. He claimed the case should have been heard by a specialized court of federal claims, which deals with contract disputes with the government. Paul Clement, an attorney for Harvard, countered the district court order was proper and designed to prevent any future freezes to Harvard's funding as a retaliatory measure for exercising free speech. The three-judge panel did not immediately rule. For NPR News, I'm Suvan Lee in Boston.
17: A former U.S. Army major convicted of a deadly shooting at Fort Hood, Texas, 17 years ago, will be executed by firing squad. President Trump has approved that method of execution for Nadal Hassan. In November of 2009, Hassan opened fire at the Army base, killing 13 people and injuring more than 30 others. Hassan later said he was trying to prevent American soldiers from being sent to Afghanistan to fight the war on terror. On Wall Street, the Dow's up 162 points. I'm Dave Mattingly in Washington.
20: This is Ira Glass of This American Life, and I'm here with good news and bad news. First, the bad news. The government stopped all funding of public radio. You know this. The bad news is also old news. The good news? So many people stepped up to fill the void and donate. Okay, but more bad news. Those extra donations, they came in when federal funding was cut. That's just temporary. People jumping in during an emergency. And it's running out soon. Which is why I'm here right now to say, For actual long-term stability, we need sustaining members. That means choosing an amount of monthly support that makes sense for you. And this doesn't have to be a lot. What counts is that you're saying you're going to be there every month, which is important because it lets the station plan and budget. When you do that, you'll be joining the station in a real way. And can I say, the station will sound different to you. Every time you hear it, you'll hear it knowing that you are making it exist. That's the good news I'm going to end with. It's going to feel different to listen. Here's how you become a sustaining member.
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0: It's a great time to make your contribution to WRVO. 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It's, of course, election time. We have midterm elections coming up, Election Day 4 weeks from today. In just a few minutes on Morning Edition, Layla Fadel has been spending some time in the state of Maine, and she drove 700 miles across Maine talking to voters about the issues that are shaping their decisions in the midterm elections. We'll hear more on that coming up in just a few minutes. 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We've started a voter guide. 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
12: Yeah, the voter guide, not to get hung up on this too much, but last night I took a look at it on my phone. And I'm not as well steeped in the political discourse, political world as say, Jason and the rest of the WRVO news department and staff probably. But you can find out, you know, who's running. You can find out there are links there to the boards of elections. There are links to find out where you're registered, if you're registered, things like that. 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So it's a great resource. 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
21: This is Morning Edition from NPR News. I'm Amy Martinez in Culver City, California.
1: And I'm Layla Fadel in Portland, Maine, hosting at Maine Public. I've been crisscrossing Maine for the last several days talking to voters about the issues that will shape their decisions this midterm. That election is exactly 4 weeks away, so our show will be traveling through pivotal states every Tuesday, states that will decide the country's balance of power. Today, I kick that off right here, a really important place for the Democrats. They'll have a hard time winning back the Senate without winning the seat Republican Susan Collins has held for nearly 30 years. To get a sense of their odds, I hit the road, traveling some 700 miles talking to voters along the way.
2: Okay, we just pulled into Jackman, Maine, 17 miles from the Canada border. A lot of support for Susan Collins here, based on the signs in the front yards.
1: It's a town of just about 700 people, but the town plays a huge role in an important industry, logging. Right off Main Street, past a church, we pull into Jamie Shelley's front lot.
3: Hi, nice to meet you all.
2: So nice to meet you. I'm Layla.
1: Shelley's worked in the logging industry for more than 30 years. He says business was actually growing for a long time, but a lot has changed for him in recent years.
3: 5 years ago, we had 6 to 8 people directly employed, plus subs and trucks. Now, there's me, my stepson, and a few sub trucks in the winter. This is my equipment shop here.
1: He walks us into his dark, cavernous garage, wood pellets stacked high.
3: I'm burning wood pellets for the winter to keep the place warm.
1: Why?
3: Because heating oil's too expensive.
1: The U.S. war with Iran has sent crude oil prices soaring. And now, the cost of heating oil in Maine has hit a record high. Half the population depends on it to stay warm. But Shelley's troubles don't end there.
3: If you want to get in that truck, I'm going to give you guys a quick 5-minute tour.
1: We pile into his truck, and he drives us through his town, where life is intertwined with life across the border in Canada.
3: I have friends on the other side of the border. I've trucked wood on the other side of the border. I got grandparents buried on the other side of the border.
1: Business owners like Shelley and towns like Jackman are stuck in the middle of the escalating U.S.-Canada trade war. To show us how, he weaves down a windy dirt road.
2: Can I just ask what this is?
3: Aha, we are here.
2: Oh, this is
3: your work
2: about
3: site? To find out.
1: We open the doors to the fresh, woody scent of cedar. There are thousands of logs piled high on either side of a muddy clearing where a client's cabin will soon be built. To do this work of cutting trees and clearing land, Shelley relies on heavy, expensive machinery.
3: That piece right there is around $650,000.
1: Yeah.
3: To buy that new. That machine over there is like $750,000, and right now that one's about $500,000.
1: Okay.
3: So,
1: that's
3: expensive. You want them payments?
1: No. Maintaining those machines nowadays could set him back tens of thousands of dollars more than they did last year. Trump levied new 50% tariffs on car and machine parts from Canada.
3: I need a new set of tracks on that machine right there. Them tracks are wore out. What do you think they cost? The parts you see, them shiny parts.
1: I don't know.
3: $40 for aftermarket, made overseas. A tire is $4,000. An engine for one of these machines is $30,000 to $40,000.
1: So aside from this job, Shelley's machines are parked. He can't take the risk of a breakdown. He worries about what could happen if the trade war further escalates.
3: If it gets to the point where they ain't buying, where stuff ain't crossing, there's not enough capacity here to do the job in Maine. So we need them to saw our lumber, or we need to scale back drastically. And small towns like this are going to fold up without the lumber industry.
1: On the drive back to his garage, Shelley shares that even though the Democratic candidate Troy Jackson is a fifth-generation logger, he plans to stick by the Republican incumbent.
3: Susan Collins, she's a pretty middle-road person. And she gets ripped by her own people and the other side. If you're getting ripped by everybody, you might be trying.
1: He likes her. And all the economic angst of the moment isn't enough for Shelley to abandon Collins. Even though for years, as a logger in this remote part of Maine, he's felt abandoned.
3: We also feel underrepresented. How many people you see after you come over that mountain?
2: Not many.
3: How many stoplights?
2: Not many.
3: Did you stop at Walmart? You probably didn't, did you? Keep your hands on the wheel.
1: Bye. Underrepresented, forgotten. Those are feelings we hear again and again on our road trip across Maine through big cities and tiny towns. In every place, those sentiments are shaping how people are thinking about the election. From Michael Knight, a dairy farm owner and lumberman on the outskirts of Portland, an independent who leans conservative.
22: It's better sometimes to deal with the devil you know than the devil you don't.
1: To Mitchell Grass, a potato farmer in rural Mars Hill who believed in President Trump's promises but feels let down.
23: The whole country is in a really bad spot right now.
1: To Rosemary Lavway, a baker at a Presque Isle farmer's market who keeps her politics to herself because it's bad for business.
24: I don't think there's anybody that's
6: going to change anything, really.
2: Things feel bad. People feel stuck. Many are just trying to get by. And Dixie Shaw is focused on that.
7: Hi.
2: We find her in the back of Catholic Charities Food Bank and Thrift Store in Monticello in northern Maine, dumping clothes into a baler.
7: Okay. Lord have mercy.
2: She compresses the items into packs so they can sell the clothes by the ton and use the cash for food. She used to run this place. She retired, and then 2 months ago, at 73, she came back.
7: I came back to work full-time because I love to work, but I also need to work. My electric bill is so high, it doesn't even make sense to me. It's higher than my mortgage payment.
2: Really?
7: Yes, it's higher than my mortgage payment. In fact, I didn't even turn my furnace on till about 2 weeks ago. I just suck it up, baby, because you don't want to turn that thermostat on because that's going to be in addition to the electric bill. I didn't turn my dryer on all year. I had the Amish build me a clothesline. I can get like 5 loads on that puppy.
2: Right. And is there somebody that you think will make life better?
7: I sure hope so.
2: Who is that?
7: I'm not going to talk about it.
2: Yeah,
7: because I'll get beat up. I think in this climate, it's not safe to be on either side. Because somebody's going to hate on you.
2: What she will say is she feels like the more blue and populated South near the coast get an outsized say about the fate of her state.
8: What do they not understand?
7: People that come from away, and that could be out of state or downstate, and come up here to the county to recreate, if you will, when people here usually can't afford to do that same recreation. So the feeling is that the population and the people that vote are in the masses in southern Maine, and we're up here, and whatever the decision is, we have to kind of live with that.
2: Across 700 miles, from a logger to a potato farmer to a woman working at a thrift store and food bank, there is this sense of being left behind. But if the Democratic Party thinks that means these Americans will just turn to them, this snapshot of voters in Maine tells a much more complicated story. This is NPR News.
0: 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Good morning, it's 9:45. 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Weather for today, mostly sunny skies, highs this afternoon in the upper 50s, partly cloudy tonight, lows in the upper 30s to low 40s, and a mix of sun and clouds for tomorrow, breezy and warmer with highs near 70.
9: My name is Tom Dreisbach, and I'm a correspondent on NPR's investigations team. We really tried to investigate where we think we can break new ground and make a difference. Health scams involving COVID, abuse in ICE detention centers, even sexual harassment by government officials. A lot of what we do is just good old-fashioned shoe leather reporting. We go to the place where news is happening, we document what we see, and then, depending on what we found, we'll dig even deeper to find the stories that no one else is covering. We're totally independent, and so we work for the people. And that is one of the most important parts of my job, is trying to dig up information that often powerful people don't want us to know, to better inform people about what's happening around them, and sometimes even improve their lives in tangible ways. We can't do it for you without you. So please give to this station today. And thanks.
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0: 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We've been talking a lot about elections this morning. Layla Fadel spent some time in the state of Maine, so we're hearing a lot from the state of Maine this morning during Morning Edition, and they'll be heading to other cities around the country as we get closer to the election, talking more about elections. 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
8: And I'm Michelle Martin. Think of some of the classic duets. Golden Rain. George Jones and Tammy Wynette. Donny Hathaway and Roberta Flack. I got you, baby. Sunny and Cher. On her new album, Michelle Andeggio-Cello and her band pay tribute to those pairings, and they've recruited an all-star cast to sing along. The album is called Synonym, and it starts with a cover of this one from 1987. George Michael and Aretha Franklin. I Knew You Were Waiting for Me. First, we'll hear the original, then Michelle Andeggio-Cello's version with a wicked guest singer.
11: The first person we asked was Cynthia Erivo, and when she said yes, that just filled us with such hope and joy.

0: 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Go and Do Likewise urges people to reclaim faith as a force for good, to do right by our neighbors, and to unite our country. And from the Kauffman Foundation.
1: 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I'm Jason Smith. Thanks for being with us for 1A. 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Coming up next, we have an NPR news update, a check of weather, and fresh air on WRVO Public Media, your NPR news station from SUNY Oswego, WRVD Syracuse, WRVJ Watertown, WRVH Clayton, WRVN Utica, WSUC FM Cortland, WRCU Hamilton, WMVQ Fenner, and WRVO Oswego Syracuse, and on your smart speaker when you tell it to play WRVO.
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5: From WHYY in Philadelphia, this is Fresh Air. I'm Tanya Mosley in Los Angeles. Today, comedian Ali Sadiq. He's known for telling true tales from his own life, stories that have made him one of the most watched comedians around. He has a new special called My Father, about his own dad, whom Sadiq both admired and acknowledged wasn't always a good father. We also talk about going to prison at 19 for selling drugs and how his humor became a survival tool while he was serving time, turning everyday situations like fights between inmates into comedy.
6: If people was about to fight, I would always say something like, oh, y'all about to fight? Wow, that's interesting. You do know somebody gonna lose this fight twice. And they like, what are you talking about? I said, well, one of y'all gonna win, and then the CO's gonna come in here and beat both of y'all.
5: Ali Sadiq, coming up on Fresh Air. First, the news.
7: Live from NPR News, I'm Lakshmi Singh. President Trump says he and his super PAC will begin paying for television ads that have been taxpayer-funded up to now. NPR's Frank Ordonez says the ads have prompted pushback from Democrats.
8: President Trump announced the new plan amid ongoing backlash over the publicly funded spots running ahead of the midterms. Trump defended the ads via his social media page, arguing that it was standard practice, that he was promoting the USA and, quote, paying for them with USA money. But critics say the pro-Trump ads are blatantly partisan and use Republican talking points. Trump says that he and his political action committee are taking over payment of the ads. Franco Ordonez, NPR News.
7: A U.S. defense official not authorized to speak publicly confirms with NPR that credible threats of Iranian-inspired attacks led the U.S. to move bombers from a British airbase. The U.S. withdrew all 12 B-1 Air Force bombers Sunday. And according to the official, the abrupt move was out of concern of some kind of attack, including the possible use of drones. Massive student protest marches are being held in Paris and other French cities today. The movement for better conditions in high schools is now in its second week. NPR's Eleanor Beardsley was with the protesters as they gathered in Paris.
9: They're all singing the Marseillaise. The students have climbed up the Republic statue and they're singing in unison with their signs right ahead of their march today.
10: Tens of thousands of students are gathering here in Place de la République
9: They say that this is the strongest student movement in decades. They're even comparing it to May 1968, which brought down the government of President Charles de Gaulle.
7: NPR's Eleanor Beardsley reporting. Israel's defense minister says its military is on high alert ahead of the three-year anniversary of the October 7th Hamas-led attack. That's as a ceasefire has been declared in Gaza for nearly a year, despite ongoing Israeli strikes. Here's NPR's Kat Lonsdorf.
10: Israeli Defense Minister Israel Katz put out a warning ahead of the October 7th anniversary, saying that Israeli intelligence indicated that Hamas is planning to carry out attacks against Israeli forces in Gaza. He said that if such attacks occur, quote, Hamas and the population of Gaza will pay a heavy price beyond proportion. The statement comes just a day after Katz claimed Israel still intends to, quote, eliminate 2,000 members of Hamas who carried out the October 7th assault. It's been nearly a year since a ceasefire was declared in Gaza, which has still seen near daily deadly Israeli strikes on Palestinians. Israeli Prime Minister Benjamin Netanyahu has vowed to continue targeting anyone involved in the 2023 attack. Kat Lonsdorf, NPR News, Tel Aviv.
7: From Washington, this is NPR News. The University of Wisconsin-Madison is celebrating its newest Nobel laureate. Today, Professor Francis Halsin won the 2026 prize in physics for his groundbreaking work behind the Ice Cube Neutrino Observatory at the South Pole and his discovery of high-energy neutrinos of astrophysical origin.
11: I hope this reflects on the really courageous people who joined me in the beginning of this project when, I cannot say this now, but no really respectable conservative physicist would have joined me, but many talented people did, and that's why I'm here.
7: The Nobel Prize from the Royal Swedish Academy of Sciences amounts to the equivalent of $1.2 million. Televangelist Jim Baker has died at the age of 86. More from NPR's Jason DeRose.
12: Jim Baker began working at the Christian Broadcasting Network in the late 1960s, eventually hosting the evangelical talk show The 700 Club. In the early 1970s, he and his wife Tammy Faye Baker helped create the Trinity Broadcasting Network and a show of their own called the PTL Club. PTL stood for Praise the Lord.
13: Greater is he that is in you, right, in me, than he that's in the world, the sun will shine again.
12: In 1987, two scandals, one involving sexual misconduct and one involving financial fraud, brought down Baker's ministry. But by 2007, he'd returned to the airwaves, hosting The Jim Baker Show from Branson, Missouri.
7: That's Jason DeRose reporting. It's NPR.
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17: This is Fresh Air. I'm Tanya Mosley. And my guest today is Ali Sadiq. He's a comedian, but that word undersells it. What he really does is tell stories, true ones, from his own life. And he's told so many of them that while watching his specials, I realize Sadiq is giving us a memoir delivered one set at a time. For instance, a few years back, he went viral with the story about surviving a prison riot. Sadiq served 6 years for cocaine trafficking, arrested 4 days after his 19th birthday. He started doing stand-up after he got out. And nearly 30 years later, he's got more than a dozen specials, most of them independent, on YouTube, with millions of views. In his 2022 series, Domino Effect, he traces his life growing up in Houston, starting at 10, the year he went to live with his father and first got into trouble, all the way through the choices that landed him in prison. His latest YouTube special is called My Father. It's about everything that passed between Sadiq and his dad before his father died in 2018. Here's a clip.
18: My dad had a thing about how he dressed. My dad always wore tailor-made suits. This is when he was on his note.

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2: Thank you for having me.
1: Man, your timing is great. And I was thinking when I was watching this that there is really nothing like remembering something funny about somebody after they're gone. It's like the truest way, the most purest way to grieve them. But I was just wondering, watching this, if your dad felt some kind of way about being in your act, what do you think he'd say about you doing this entire special about him?
2: He never actually felt any type of way about being in my act. He just wanted to know when I was going to say something negative about somebody else and not just him. So, you know, I get a lot of views, but it's definitely 10 views, 15 views that I miss because my dad would go to the library and he would look me up on the computer and watch all of my stuff. And he would call and tell me, I just seen something else. I watched about 10, 15 times. So I'm always missing those 10 or 15 views that I know that I would get from him.
1: You say straight up, I'm a responsible man because of my mother, but I'm a good man because of my daddy. Explain that.
2: My mom, she would think that it was her. But it's really him, because for some time I felt a certain type of way about him not being there, or the things that I would see from other people's, you know, fathers or what I viewed from TV. I was judging him based upon that and what I thought. And I had certain feelings towards him, and I didn't want my kids to ever feel like that about me. I don't want my kids to think that anything else was more important than them. Not being in the streets, not women, not gambling, not hustling, not anything. I didn't want them to ever think that anything that I was doing was more important than them. And my father made me at times feel unimportant to him. I played sports. He went to one game. Out of all the sports that I played, he went to one game. You know, he came to one basketball game. You know, I don't remember ever doing anything father and son with my dad. So that's another thing. I just knew becoming a father, I would never be like that. Like, my kids are going to see me actively at their games or at their recitals or at their whatever they may be doing. I'm going to actively be there. If you need something, I want you to be able to call me. So I've always made myself available for that type of effort that I was making. I always made myself available for them so they would never feel a type of way towards me like I felt for my father for a couple of years, or more than a couple of years.
1: Your daddy, he left when you were 3, but you'd see him every blue moon. But then around 10, he comes back into your life. You went to live with him, and it seems like he was very much do as I say, not as I do. When did you first understand that contradiction?
2: Oh, man. Probably the first year I lived with him. I don't think he was ready. I don't think he was ready to have his son with him.
1: He asked for you to live with him, right?
2: But I don't think he was ready. You know, people ask for a lot of things they're not ready for. So, and then like not a human, though. I didn't think a human was a part of that, but he definitely wasn't ready yet. You know, because he couldn't have been. Like, when I look back at it, I'm like, yo, bro, it's no way that you was ready for me to come live with you, because you hadn't calmed down yet. You know, just the story of him waking me up saying that he was getting ready to go to San Antonio, and I'm 10, I got to go to school tomorrow. I'm like, yo, bro, like, what you think? What am I supposed to do that you finna go to San Antonio? He's like, just do what you've been doing. Get yourself up, get ready to go to school. You know how to, hey, bro, that's not how this go, man. I've never been in a house by myself before.

0: What's wrong with you?
1: Ali, I mean, is it true that, okay, you tell this story about him putting cocaine on a sore wisdom tooth. And I was wondering, is this true or is this just for laughs?
0: 100% true. 100% true. That's why I described it so vividly. See, that's the thing about when I tell a story, I want people to understand. I describe all the even little things so people understand that this is a true story, because you can't, it's hard to make up little things. You know, you can make up big things, but little intricate details about something, like, you know who was there, James and Ivory. And James was the one that saw me sitting on the step. And he was like, what's up? Because my dad's name is Lindbergh. And he called me Lil Bird. Lil Bird, what's going on? And I told him about my tooth. And then my daddy called me over and said, let me see. And put that cocaine on my tooth. I said, this man. I didn't even know that's what it was. I just know it was the stuff that was in the Cool Whip tub that was in the refrigerator.
1: Wait, he kept the cocaine in a Cool Whip tub in the refrigerator.
0: And yeah, the big Cool Whip thing, you know how Cool Whip is coming in that little container, that big container.
1: Oh yeah, and you reuse them.
0: And he put it in, that's where the cocaine was at, inside the refrigerator. And then as I thought about that earlier, like I told a story and I never even realized how super irresponsible he was. I am 10. You don't think I like Cool Whip?
1: The things that could have happened, you know?
0: Things that could have happened. If I would have dipped them, because he always had strawberries. My dad loves strawberries, right? So he always had strawberries in the house. And I was like, yo, when I thought about it, if I would have just took one of the strawberries and put it in that Cool Whip bowl thinking it was Cool Whip, because I still would have ate it even though I would have thought the Cool Whip was bad. I'm like, oh, the Cool Whip, it's fizzing out. And then I'm like, that's what it would have looked like to me. I said, he was so irresponsible. It's crazy.
1: Okay, he dips a little cocaine on that sore wisdom tooth. What happened to you?
0: Never had a problem with that wisdom tooth again.
1: Never even needed to have it taken out, huh?
0: Never. I probably still got that tooth in my mouth right now. Never had a problem. I don't even remember getting my wisdom tooth taken out, ever. Luckily, I don't have an addictive personality. I can just stop doing stuff. Like, hopefully that was it, because my dad was insane. And I had told that story before it ever aired on anything. And I remember he was at the show when I did it.
1: Mm.
0: And he was like, I can't believe you remember that.
1: If you're just joining us, my guest today is comedian Ali Siddiq. His new comedy special is called My Father. We'll be right back in a minute. But first, if you value conversations like this that can hold laughter and pain in the same space and give someone the time to look honestly at the choices that shaped his life, please consider supporting your local station. Ali Siddiq's story moves from a complicated relationship with his dad to the choices that landed him in prison, to the work he's done since getting out to understand accountability and what it means to change. 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I'm Tanya Mosley, and this is Fresh Air.
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1: This is Fresh Air, and today we're talking with comedian Ali Sadiq. He's released more than a dozen specials independently on YouTube, where they've drawn tens of millions of views. His new one, My Father, is about the man he spent his life trying to understand and everything between them before his father died in 2018. Let's go back to young Ali Siddiq before the comedy. You are 14 years old. You start selling drugs. You like to joke on stage. You say, I was a pharmaceutical sales rep. By the time, though, that the feds got you, you were 19. You were in college at Texas Southern University. And this is the ironic part. You were actually planning to stop selling drugs when you were caught. How close were you to quitting?
0: I had stopped, actually. I was done. I was wrapped up. And I got a phone call to come help assist, you know. And I went out of me feeling obligated to, okay, I hold you back. But I was done. It had become like, man, what am I doing? You know,
1: because you started in the first place because you wanted money. You wanted your own money.
0: Yeah. And I think I fight so hard now to explain that it was a character flaw. It was like no manhood or responsibility in that, because I could have just worked for money. You know, I could have just did something else. I could have, it's so many things that I could have done versus being so destructive to a community. And I remember being asked, Ali, when do you think that you're going to blow up? And my honest answer was, when I pay back I owe this world something.
1: Because you sold drugs, like you owe back because of that harm you did. That's interesting.
0: When I pay back society for the destruction, and I think that when you are a person that has really done things and you have really changed your life, and you think back on these things, you can't help but to have a heavy heart. I remember I was in San Francisco. The homeless population is so crazy. And I'm at this Comedy Central festival. It's a comedy festival. And I'm walking from my hotel to the festival. And I'm there for days, and I keep trying to find different ways to get there, not to run into homeless people. And I didn't walk 5 blocks down, 10 blocks down, 10 blocks this way. I walked every which way and couldn't. And I remember it was in the morning, and I was on my way to prayer. And I just stopped in the streets, and I just started sobbing. And I remember saying, how much of this is my fault? Because I have been so destructive and reckless in my behavior. I just don't understand. Like, obviously, this is not the first generation. This is the generation that was affected by the first generation of what I did. Like, you can't conceive the magnitude of destruction that you do when you sell drugs in a community. You know, it's people doing things that they would probably never do in order that's ruining relationships. That's what child didn't get fed because they mom or their father decided to do this. And what uncle or aunt stole something? Like, what did I do?
1: Did you and your dad ever talk about this? That, because, you know, I mean, he sold drugs, and then you went on to sell drugs.
0: We never talked about it because my dad ended up using drugs. That was the lick that society took back. I remember a story that I told about some young guys. I come on the block, and they had told me they had robbed these old guys, and I looked at the stuff that they had, and I made them put it in a bag because I recognized the stuff. And then I went and took my dad and his friend and stuff back. And I said, man, what were you doing over there? And my dad blamed on his friend. Told him, man, I'm over there with him. He got me robbed. And my mom, I told my mom about it later. And my mom said he was probably using drugs. And I said, no, he told me he wasn't using no drugs. And that's when she told me, boy, I done put your daddy in rehab twice since we've been apart. And so I went back and told him, I said, hey, I thought you said you wasn't using drugs. And my mom, and he said, who told you that? Your mama? Man, your mama, your mama violated my HIPAA rights. I said, this man is nuts. Like, he's so, even when he's doing something crazy, he's still funny. He's so crazy. So the unfortunately, the rumor around where my dad is gone is an overdose. And I don't believe that. I think that that's what people wanted to say, but I do not believe it either.
6: The rumor that he died because of an overdose?
0: Yeah. Yeah. Because he had a heart attack. And I know he hadn't been
6: using.
0: So if you hadn't been doing something and then you decide, I'm going to do it one time, you know, you don't know what your heart can take on that. So my dad just had a heart attack out of nowhere.
1: Our guest today is comedian Ali Sadiq. Sadiq has released more than a dozen specials on YouTube, including two filmed inside of jails. He himself was arrested at 19 for selling cocaine and served 6 years of a 15-year sentence. Part of his work includes talking with prisoners about accountability and the realities of recidivism. This past spring, he released Ali Sadiq from Inside, shot in a county jail in Charlotte, North Carolina, where he talks to inmates for almost 2 hours straight about the experiences of being locked up and its lasting psychological effects. Here he recalls his inmate number, which he calls a spin number.
7: Ask the old heads that been here before. Ask them, do they remember their original spin number? This the that haunts me. I've been out for 25 years, almost 26 years. 67-93-46. I can't forget this number. It's ingrained in my head like my social security number. It's my slavery number. 67-93-46.
6: That's my guest, Ali Sadiq, and his YouTube special, From Inside, A Conversation with Inmates. And what goes on to happen after you rattle off your number, the guys start blurting out their numbers too. What does it signify that you can remember your spin number 30 years after you are out of prison?
0: That you did not get out of this situation unscathed. You may have survived it, but you still have wounds. I've been out 29 years at this point. Even if I'm at home by myself, I'm going to lock the bedroom door. I still know this number. So it's still things that you may survive, but you don't get out unscathed. You're going to lose some skin in this game. And I think that these psychological wounds are different than my physical wounds. My physical wounds start to fade. Why haven't these wounds faded yet?
6: There was this powerful thing you said during that talk with those inmates that also is kind of sticking with me. You were saying, when you get locked up, your people get locked up too. And I wanted you to explain what you meant by that.
0: My mom, even though she wasn't physically there, she's there in mind. Like, it wasn't no days that my mother didn't think about me. When you're inside, your sister is concerned, your mother is concerned, your dad is concerned, your grandmother is concerned. It is all of these people that's concerned about you because you're in a position of danger. You're in a dangerous place, and there's no guarantee that you will make it out of this place. There's no guarantee. You can get a year, doesn't mean that you're coming home. You can get 2 years, does not mean that you're coming home. Nothing about this place says, I'm going to survive.
6: I want to know about, I think you call it your sarcastic nature, because that, it's not like you started doing comedy in prison, but you did find that your humor could serve you well there. And I wonder what ways you used your sarcastic nature in comments when you were locked up.
0: Because I was such a violent person from the beginning, the first 2 years I was insane. Like, I was literally a madman.
6: Why? Because were you like that out of prison before you got there?
0: I'm in the streets. Is what happens in the streets, you know, and I'm still hurt from my sister. I'm very heartless person.
6: Passing.
0: And things that I never revealed to people that 4 months later that my first son passed as well. So I never, I'm dealing with a lot of pain at this time. And so my whole thing was to minister pain towards people who just was in my way. You just in my way, you know. And I'm inviting this type of behavior. Like, it's like, hey, bro, this is gonna be bad for you, you know. So then, you know, I got told, and it's always an older, wise person that comes to you and say that really care about you, you know, just letting you know how life goes or see something in you. Hey, man, you keep doing your time like this, somebody gonna kill you. And they're going to kill you because they're scared of you. They don't know what you're going to do, so they're going to kill you. They're going to set you up, whether it's a group or whether it's one person. They're going to kill you. So you might want to do your time a little different. And plus, you're better than this. Like you could really be a different type of person, and you can get out of here. You know, you're not here forever. You know, but I'm doing my 15 years like I'm doing 15 years. Like, I'm not thinking about parole,
6: getting out early.
0: I'm doing the whole 15 years. Yeah, so then I became this jovially sarcastic person about everything. Like, anything that the person was going to do that was going to get them in trouble, I was going to say something about. And I remember this dude was about to do something, and I said, I thought you said that you didn't steal that stuff, like that you was innocent. Is because you're doing really guilty behavior. I'll be so sarcastic, and I remember this is one of my classic sayings that I was like, I guess I'm the only one in here guilty, because it seems like everybody else is innocent. like this is a part of no accountability, man. Y'all don't have no accountability for nothing. And so, if people was about to fight, I would always say something like, "Oh, y'all about to fight? Wow, that's interesting." You do know somebody gonna lose this fight twice. And they like, what are you talking about? I said, well, one of y'all gonna win, and then the CO's gonna come in here and beat both of y'all. So somebody gotta be willing to lose this fight twice. Like, y'all gotta make a decision. And I would say so much sarcastically jovial things that they're like, man, he always got something to say. Like, yes, I do.
6: If you're just joining us, our guest today is comedian Ali Sadiq. His new stand-up special, My Father, explores his relationship with his dad, who died in 2018. One of the things a good interview can do is reveal the story underneath the story. Ali Sadiq is a comedian, but this conversation is about some serious things, too. Destructive choices, serving time, and turning those experiences into something that connects with other people. Maybe it makes you reflect on your circumstances and choices and lessons learned. 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I'm Tanya Mosley, and this is Fresh Air.
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3: And thanks very much to Barbara in Amherst View, Ontario. 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
2: And the federal money amount that we previously received was only 8-10% of our budget, but that still amounted to $180,000 that we no longer can count on. for the future. 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
1: This is Fresh Air, and today we're talking with comedian Ali Sadiq. He's released more than a dozen specials independently on YouTube, where they've drawn tens of millions of views. His new one, My Father, is about the man he spent his life trying to understand and everything between them before his father died in 2018. I read that, you know, as you're doing your time, that's when you started to think, when I get out of here, I could probably have my hand in comedy. And I was wondering, were there people that you were also like watching or studying or thinking about as you were thinking about what type of comic you wanted to be?
0: Not at all. When I started doing stand up, I actually didn't even know how to even start. It's like when I think about this journey, I literally started from a place of zero. Like, I had zero information on how to become a comic, zero information on where to go, zero. Like, I was at scratch. And so when I think about, like, I don't ever not feel successful, because I'm like, yo, I did what I said I was going to do when I got out. I was going to become a comic, not knowing how to do it.
1: When you get out of prison, though, how do you make that leap to like truly making this a profession? What was your first stop?
0: Just joking. Comedy Cafe. You know, just I learned a lot there. And I remember when I first got my first payment, it was $35, and it was in like fives and ones. And I thought it was a lot of money. I was like, boy, I came up.
1: And the Comedy Cafe is in Houston. It's a place in Houston.
0: It was on Richmond. And then I went through this dilemma of people not saying that you are you're not a real comic because you don't do it for a living. And I remember asking Bruce about it.
1: Who's
0: I said,
1: that?
0: Man, Bruce, he's a comedian, another comic. Mm-hmm. I asked Bruce, I say, hey, man, are you, this is when he was the host of Comic View. And I asked him, hey, people say that you're not a real comic unless you doing it for full time, for a living. And he said, man, I'm going to give you some advice, brother. I worked for Frito-Lay, you know what I'm saying, until my comedy started making more money for me consistently than my job. And once that happened, then I quit my job. He said, don't quit your job until your career start making more money consistently than your job.
1: And what were you doing? Like, what was your job?
0: I was selling clothing. I was working in the men's apparel store, you know, in the mall. And I worked at Sunglass Hut. You know, I used to be a street pharmaceutical rep. Then I went to being a sales rep. Ain't that so?
1: Did it take the same amount of skill, like the selling
0: the
1: drugs
0: same
1: to selling?
0: Amount of skill, the same thing. Hey, I need to find somebody who addicted to suits and shades. You know what I'm saying? So to make my commission.
1: I want to talk to you briefly about parenthood, about you being a father. You're telling me earlier that you just want to not make the same mistakes that your dad made with your children. And I mean, you joke about this a lot, but your kids are getting a very different father than you got, which I actually want to play a clip from your latest special where you talk about taking your son, Hassan, to a concert, to the elements, earth, wind, and fire, when he's 11. Let's listen.
0: I know that I am a better father than my father was, and I'm supposed to be. Just by my son's first concert and my first concert with my father. My son Hassan, he's 11. His first concert was Earth, Wind, and Fire.
7: And he asked to go. He asked to go. My son came in to me and said, "Father." Because he's very upper crust. He said, "I would like to attend a concert." I said, "Hassan, what concert would you like to attend?" He said, "I would like to go see The Elements." And I teared up. I teared up. My son wanted to go see The Elements. And I said, "Wait, who are The Elements, Hassan? Is it some little white internet group that you've been listening to?" Hassan said, "No, Father. They're formerly known as Earth, Wind, and Fire." I immediately ran and got them tickets. I wanted to get them tickets for me and my son. Me and my son going to see Earth, Wind, and Fire. He is 11. He's 11 years old. We went to this first concert. Me and him, we going. We get to the concert. Hassan is the youngest person in this whole entire concert. And I know that for facts because I am the second youngest person.
6: That was my guest today in his latest special, My Father. And Ali, that whole special, you marveling at your bougie kid, you know, you have built a soft life for him on purpose. But I wonder this, because I mean, as a parent who also grew up a certain way, do you ever look at your son and worry that the thing that made you, some of the positive things, you know, not all that challenging stuff you went through, but like the positive stuff might also be the thing like you're keeping from him too?
0: No, I don't. I think that the softness of his life now, I hope that he continues to desire that. And, you know, he goes through his own certain struggles, you know, because it's a certain struggle that happens in softness as well. But, you know, whether he want oysters or crab, you know, it's a dilemma for him. So he got the, you know, choices. But yeah, I love how he's living. I love the way that he lives. I applaud him, and I just hope that, you know, he comes out on the other side and always is like this and loves being a kid, and then gives his children the opportunity to be a kid and always have a softness for me. I need somebody to roll me around when I get old. So hopefully he's there, you know, taking me to go eat oysters and, you know, asking me, do I want to go to a Boney James concert or something? I just love him. I just love the softness of his life.
6: All right. You are a Houston boy born and bred. Do you feel like you might have ever missed out or lost out, or it taken you longer than maybe it would have if you hadn't moved to a place like L.A. and New York? And, you know, you could have taken your kids with you.
0: I don't think that that's a thing. I think that there's no opportunity that has been lost. You know, it's only all gained, and it's a certain protection of being in your home spaces. You know, my mom's from I have maybe 40 relatives in California, but who's to say I was gonna go to California and make something of myself? Because multiple comics have done that as well and never, you know, arrived in their perspective. You know, same in New York. Same in Atlanta. You know, I think that what makes me unique is being home.
6: Oh, this has been such a pleasure, Ali. And thank you so much, and best wishes as you continue on your tour. Are there particular cities that you love the most? You know, you're a Houston boy, so are there other places throughout the country where it's like, oh yeah, they get me? It feels like a homecoming.
0: Oh, so many places. Chicago, D.C., Baltimore, Detroit, New York, Atlanta, Philadelphia, Appaloosa. It's too many places to even name. I'm so connected to the earth that when I'm when I come somewhere, all of it feel like home. That's who's coming, and that's who I have a connection with. Now, what's crazy is I don't think that Corpus Christi gets me. It's right down the street in Corpus Christi, Texas. It's crazy. It's right down the street. I don't think Corpus really fool with me. They're a fishing town. They're like, is he talking about bass? Like,
6: Ali Sadiq, it has been such a pleasure to talk with you. Thank you so much for this special and your time.
0: Pleasure is all mine. I thank you very, very much.
6: Ali Sadiq's new special is called My Father. Ali's story is a reminder that a person's life can't always be reduced to the worst thing they've done or even the hardest thing they've survived. In this conversation, he talks about accountability for the harm he caused, the lasting effects of incarceration, and the older person in prison who helped him realize he could live differently. And then, of course, becoming a father who wants his own children to experience the softness and presence that he didn't always have growing up. These are the kinds of stories we want to explore on Fresh Air, and it all starts with your support for us and for public media. 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I'm Tanya Mosley, and this is Fresh Air.
2: 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I'm Mark Livonier with our station manager, Bill Drake. 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
11: Live from NPR News in Washington, I'm Lakshmi Singh. The Hollywood industry has a new powerhouse. Paramount's parent company Skydance has formally acquired Warner Brothers Discovery. NPR's Mandalit Del Barco reports on what this means for major assets in entertainment and news and for the people they employ.
12: David Ellison is growing his media empire with what will now be known collectively as Skydance, which he secured for more than $111 billion. The company merges two legendary movie studios, Paramount Pictures and Warner Brothers Pictures. Skydance also combines their streaming services, cable channels, and news outlets CNN and CBS News. The mega deal faced protests from actors, writers, and others worried about the concentration of power and political interference, but it ultimately passed legal and regulatory challenges in the U.S. and abroad. Ellison is starting out with a huge debt, and those who fought to block the merger worry there will be job cuts. Mandalit Del Barco, NPR News, Los Angeles.
11: A source tells NPR that the reason the U.S. military recently withdrew its bombers from a base in the United Kingdom was because of a threat of an Iranian drone attack. NPR's Quill Lawrence reports the U.S. removed all 12 of its long-range B-1 bombers Sunday.
13: A U.S. government official not authorized to speak publicly confirmed to NPR that fears of a drone attack on behalf of Iran caused the U.S. to withdraw all the American bombers from Fairford Air Base in England. The base has been used for bombing sorties in the U.S. and Israeli war with Iran. Late last month, British authorities arrested five men traveling in white vans near the airbase in the pre-dawn hours. The men were later released after no explosives were found. British officials say the men remain under investigation, and two more arrests have been made in the past week, including a British-Iranian dual national. Quill Lawrence, NPR News.
11: German authorities have arrested two people, including the country's former spy chief, in connection with suspected espionage. Esme Nicholson reports prosecutors have not yet commented on whether the men were spying for a foreign actor.
14: Germany's federal prosecutor's office says August Hanning will be brought before a federal judge on charges that include treasonous espionage and attempted treason. Hanning, now 80, served as the head of Germany's foreign intelligence agency, known as the BND, between 1998 and 2005. Officers have also arrested a current intelligence officer named only as Manfred D for allegedly aiding and abetting attempted treason and treasonous espionage. The aide is suspected of providing the intelligence agency's former chief with thousands of classified documents in exchange for money. Hanning then allegedly used this information for his private consultancy work.
11: It's NPR News. President Trump has approved death by firing squad for former Army Major Nidal Malik Hassan. The ex-psychiatrist is on the military's death row at Fort Leavenworth, Kansas for the 2009 shootings at Fort Hood, Texas. Hassan killed 13 people and injured more than 30 others. Trump approved the firing squad execution less than a week after the governor of Tennessee ordered a halt to executions in his state because of a botched attempt to administer a lethal injection to convicted murderer Krista Pike. Her attorneys say she was left unconscious and on life support. The finalists for this year's National Book Awards have been announced. In fiction, author Edwige Dantikap was nominated for the third time, and the nonfiction finalists include examinations on parenthood, prison, and music. Here's NPR's Andrew Limbong.
15: Edwige Dantikap's novel Day is about a woman surviving an attack on a mall in Miami. Dantikap is up against novelists Morgan Thomas, Valeria Lucelli, Julian Delgado Lopera, and Hannah Lilith Asadi, whose book Paradiso 17 follows a Palestinian man displaced from his home in 1948. Over in nonfiction, Colin Asher's book The Midnight Special looks at how prison and music influenced each other. That book is up against two memoirs looking at parenthood from different angles, a memoir about surviving in Egyptian prison, and a book of political and cultural criticism from someone who used to work in campaign communications. The awards are set for Wednesday, November 18th. Winners get a $10,000 prize. Andrew Limbong, NPR News.
11: I'm Lakshmi Singh, NPR News in Washington.
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3: 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I'm Bill Drake. Weather for the afternoon, sunny skies, highs in the mid to upper 50s for most of us today. Increasing clouds again tonight with overnight lows around 40 degrees. And for Wednesday tomorrow, mostly sunny skies, a little bit warmer, and highs expected to reach near 70 degrees on Wednesday. On Point starts now on WRVO.
17: I'm a retired physician currently living mostly in Santa Fe, New Mexico, but also a home in Red Wing, Minnesota.
18: Peter Clark James takes his right to vote with the utmost seriousness. If he's not in New Mexico, as you heard him, he lives between New Mexico and Minnesota, he votes absentee. During the 2020 election, Peter was in Minnesota waiting for his New Mexico mail-in ballot.
17: I was up in Red Wing, and I didn't get my mail ballot from New Mexico by Friday before the Tuesday election. I drove 1,200 miles back to Santa Fe to vote in person.
18: Patty Cald cast her first ballot in 1976. Back then, she felt like the older generation held most of the power.
19: When I started voting when I was 21 years old, it was the same case then. Old people went to the polls, young people didn't.
18: Patty is one of the older generation now, and she has never forgotten the deep moral reasons that keep her going back to the polls election after election.
19: You voted because the vote was hard won. And then I remember as a kid growing up and watching the 60s on TV and those people getting fire hoses turned on them and bitten by dogs and beaten by police because they were just trying to register to vote. I remember all the bombings and people who lost their lives for me to have the right to vote. And so I take it very seriously and very personally.
18: This is On Point. I'm Meghna Chakrabarty, and welcome to day two of our week-long series, Senior Class, Gerontocracy in America. Today, we're talking about the silver ballot box. Now, it's not just the baby boomer generation. Older Americans have historically voted in greater numbers than younger ones. But as boomers in particular age, the average age of an American voter has been getting considerably older and more concentrated among seniors. And especially in primary elections, which, given political polarization, gerrymandering, and the tidal wave of money in politics, those primaries are often the deciding election for elected officials long before November. Now, in our inaugural episode of this series yesterday, we talked about how right now, half of Americans overall are under the age of 40. That's the median age in this country. Well, guess how old the median primary voter is? Now, remember, you can vote starting at age 18, and if we take the average American lifespan to be about 80 years old, is the median primary voter halfway, you know, 49 years old or 50 years old? That would make sense if voters were evenly distributed. But that's not the median age of a primary voter. The median age of American primary voters is much older. It is 65 years old, meaning that even though the 65-plussers are only 18% of the overall population, they are 50% of all voters. That's what we mean by the silver ballot box. So let's go back to New Mexico for a few minutes, because the median primary voter in the land of enchantment is even older, 71. This is New Mexican Christy Neslin.
20: I will not vote for anyone who's anti-choice. I won't vote for someone who's that I feel would be damaging to the environment. I won't vote for anyone that I feel like is actually trying to undermine democracy.
18: And Christie says that as she ages, she feels greater urgency to make sure her vote counts.
20: Now I do early voting. I don't wait till election day because, you know, you never know. You could be hit by a bus. It could be a snowstorm. So I just make sure that my vote gets in as soon as possible.
18: So we're going to spend a few more minutes looking at how the silver ballot box has shaped New Mexico. Catherine Clark runs elections in Santa Fe County, where she serves as county clerk, and she joins us from Santa Fe, New Mexico. Catherine Clark, welcome to On Point.
4: Thank you for having me.
18: So tell me, in Santa Fe County, do you see kind of in the flesh, so to speak, what I just described about median, sort of older median voters in New Mexico?
4: Yeah, so our population is skews much more older retiree in Santa Fe County, even above our largest county like Bernalillo and our second largest county, Doña Ana County. Mm-hmm. So we see a significant portion of just our population who are older than 65. I think it's above 30% or older than 65. And then our voting population skews even older, right? We're not seeing people who are in their 30s, 40s, and 50s voting. We're seeing that above their 60s folks who are voting. Mm-hmm. We're hoping to change that. We've actually changed the law in New Mexico where if you are a declined to select voter, you can now participate in the primary without having to change your registration. And we did see that pick up more at this last primary. As more and more people are leaving the two-party process, particularly younger voters, mm-hmm. We'd like to see higher participation. And hopefully by changing the law, we're going to see more participation.
18: Okay, so Catherine, if I may, can I just clarify some things? So are you saying that, because sometimes the language, the electoral

0: It's 3:18. Good afternoon. Here and Now continues on WRVO. I'm Bill Drake. Coming up, the discovery of a roadkill armadillo in Ohio implies the armored mammals may be migrating to the state. Scott Tong talks with an associate professor of biology at Miami University in Ohio about why these animals might be moving north and whether they're there to stay. Their conversation coming at 3:34 on Here and Now on WRVO Public Media. 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

0: Here and Now is a production of NPR and WBUR. I'm Robin Young in Boston.
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7: There are 4 weeks to go until midterm election day. 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
7: For Tuesday, October 6th, this is All Things Considered from NPR News. I'm Sasha Pfeiffer.
8: And I'm Elsa Chang. 3 years after Hamas launched its surprise attack on Israel, Israelis are reeling from revelations that Prime Minister Benjamin Netanyahu was warned about a looming strike.
9: This is going to be an indictment for history, not just for the elections.
7: Also, cold weather is coming, which means it's time to think about that dreaded winter bug.
10: There are enough signs pointing in the same direction to make me think, okay, yes, this is the start of flu season.
8: Plus, Cubans are being deported from the U.S. in record numbers under President Trump.
7: And some unusual sea creatures recently appeared on a beach in California.
8: Now news.
11: Live from NPR News, I'm Lakshmi Singh. President Trump is facing scathing criticism from California over remarks he made during a campaign stop in Nebraska. While talking about the increase in gas prices resulting from the now more than seven-month-old U.S. war with Iran, the president seemed to suggest that allowing Iran to take out Los Angeles or San Diego would be a small price to pay compared to the war's eventual benefits. Steve Futterman has reaction from L.A.
12: Officials here in California are strongly criticizing the president. Governor Gavin Newsom on social media called Trump deranged and dangerous. Los Angeles Mayor Karen Bass also had a strong response.
13: You don't say things like that. You're the president of the United States.
12: She told NPR irresponsible is not a strong enough word to describe the comments.
13: It's just frightening that a president of the United States would basically call on a foreign power to attack the nation's second largest city.
12: San Diego Mayor Todd Gloria said his city is not collateral damage and is not expendable. He told the president to keep San Diego out of his reckless war talk. For NPR News, I'm Steve Futterman in Los Angeles.
11: More protests across France today as tens of thousands of demonstrators called for better conditions in high schools. Riot police were deployed, numerous arrests reported as the demonstrations moved through their second week. NPR's Eleanor Beardsley says students from across the country were out on the streets.
14: Even students at well-off high schools in big cities like Paris are taking part. They say out of solidarity with students in the poorer suburbs and rural areas where schools are more run down. The education minister says some of the students' demands are valid, The far right has called the students hoodlums that burn their schools and says the problem is a lack of authority. The far left says police violence is to blame.
11: NPR's Eleanor Beardsley reporting. President Trump now says the United States is willing to help amid fears of a possible case of pneumonic plague. One worker at the Anti-Plague Research Institute in Siberia died. There are reports that hundreds of people are being monitored, but Russian officials have released few details. U.S. Secretary of State Marco Rubio said this morning during a trip to Iceland that Russia should share more details.
15: We encourage Russia to be transparent and share more information with the world so that all of us could react accordingly and appropriately. But we'll have to make those decisions on the basis of the information that we're learning and are being provided. And so far, that's still quite limited.
11: The World Health Organization says there's a very low risk to people outside Russia. The lab employee's death last week has evoked memories of the coronavirus pandemic and allegations the outbreak originated at a Chinese lab. The Associated Press cites a WHO spokesperson saying there's currently no indication of anything similar to the pandemic. This is NPR. Grammy-nominated R&B singer Freddie Jackson, known for chart-topping hits such as You Are My Lady, has died, according to a family statement on his Instagram account today. 2 years ago, Jackson announced he was diagnosed with kidney disease. Today's Instagram tribute from his family did not disclose a cause of death. It describes Jackson as a generous soul and a legendary voice whose songs over the decades became a soundtrack to love stories and celebrations. Freddie Jackson was 70 years old. Crime in New York City is at historic lows, according to figures released today. But reporter Steve Kassenbaum says hate crimes are up as the mayor faces criticism from Jewish groups over his statements on Israel.
16: Mayor Zoran Mamdani said a downward trend continues here.
17: Year to date, murders are down nearly 20%.
16: Officials said shootings reached their lowest level ever since modern crime statistics have been kept. But Police Commissioner Jessica Tisch said hate crimes were up 13% year over year.
18: 53% of all confirmed hate crimes have targeted Jewish New Yorkers, despite Jews making up only roughly 10% of the city's population. Those numbers are deeply concerning.
16: The figures come just days after the mayor put an additional $26 million toward combating anti-Semitism and hate crimes. For NPR News, I'm Steve Kastenbaum in New York.
11: This is NPR.
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20: 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I'm Mark Levonier with station manager Bill Drake. Our forecast for tonight, mostly clear skies, a low near 40. For tomorrow on Wednesday, increasingly cloudy. It will be windy. Temperatures in the mid to upper 60s. For tomorrow night, clouds with a chance of showers, mainly overnight, a low near 52. And looking ahead to Thursday, a chance of showers early in some spots. Otherwise, mostly sunny and windy. Highs on Thursday in the mid-60s. Coming up on the program, with 4 weeks to go until Election Day, the map for competitive House and Senate races is coming into focus as Democrats try to capitalize on any advantage. 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
0: 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Good afternoon. I'm Bill Drake with Mark Lavonier today. It's Tuesday afternoon. 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
0: Maybe you're already a sustaining member of WRVO, and if that's the case, thank you very much. 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
3: And I'm Sasha Pfeiffer in Washington. 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
3: 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Hi, Stephen.
27: Hey there.
3: So a month out from Election Day, if you had to describe the landscape of the midterms in a single word, what would that word be?
27: Chaos. It's a midterm election of a second-term president who's deeply unpopular with voters, with a foreign war that's contributed to high domestic high prices, and whose other policy priorities aren't being well received. I mean, history points to the party in power losing seats in the House and Senate, Majorities are narrow enough on paper that Democrats could take control of both chambers, but the Democratic Party isn't popular either. Republicans have an unprecedented cash advantage they're using in key races, and redistricting wars have changed the lines for about 1 in 10 potential voters. It's basically like one big game of whack-a-mole, with each day there being even more moles popping up and even more expensive mallets doing the whacking.
26: All right, let's talk about some of those expensive mallets, as you put it. When you think about the races that are the most competitive, what can you tell us about those?
27: We don't have a crystal ball to see inside election results in November, but sitting here at my desk, I'm looking at decisions made by both parties that show what they're trying to cook up in this last month. The first thing I want to flag is a decision made by Republican super PACs to pull millions of dollars from North Carolina's Senate race. Polls have consistently shown Democratic former Governor Roy Cooper ahead, so this signals a decision to sort of triage that race and redirect money to more competitive Senate races that Republicans hope to hold on to keep their majority. And over the weekend, we did indeed see that money invested into another competitive race.
26: Stephen, based on your reporting, I want to get your assessment of which Republican races you think need the extra cash. If we look at the Cook Political Report, it lists 7 toss-up seats, including the ones in Texas and Ohio, which you reported are quite expensive.
27: It's not there.
26: Not Texas, not Ohio. I'm thinking Maine or Alaska.
27: Nope, and it's not Michigan or Iowa either. It's Kansas, a state where President Trump won by 16 points in 2024. It's just a sign of the environment we're in and how worried Republicans are.
26: And that has to please Democrats. So what are they doing as far as signaling with their money and their messaging?
27: Just this week, the Democratic House campaign arm added 6 districts to its red-to-blue target list of flips. It's now up to 46 seats. A lot of it's aspirational and stretches into places that Trump won by double digits, like a House district in Little Rock, Arkansas, for example. At the same time, though, Republicans have invested considerable money in some of these places, too, to boost their candidates and attack Democrats, as polls show this combination potentially of a supercharged Democratic turnout, independents backing the Democrats, and a meaningful amount of Republicans staying home.
26: We know not to put too much faith in polls. We know anything could happen between now and November 3rd. What else will you be watching for amid, as you describe, the chaos of this cycle?
27: The polling snapshots in time that we've seen of likely voters suggest a potentially big blue wave in a month. But the big asterisk caveat here is that we don't know yet if likely translates to actual voter. As in-person voting gets underway,

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1: I'm Ada Peralta, and I cover Mexico, Central America, and the Caribbean for NPR. Lately, I've been covering the U.S. strikes on boats in the Caribbean and the momentous news out of Venezuela. 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And I think that's really the important part of getting as close to the truth as you possibly can. 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
2: 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I'm Bill Drake, joined by Mark Lavonier. Good afternoon.
0: Good afternoon. And we just heard from Ada Peralta describing some of his reporting in this past year, impactful reporting. And we know, just as NPR listeners, that when news breaks around the world, that NPR will be there with a trusted correspondent, bringing us the facts as they happen, speaking to people affected by the news as well. 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
5: 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From Columbia Pictures, with The Social Reckoning, a new film by Aaron Sorkin, starring Mikey Madison, Jeremy Allen White, and Jeremy Strong, inspired by a true David versus Goliath story about truth at all costs, in theaters Thursday. And from the Wallace Foundation.
6: Live from NPR News in Culver City, California, I'm Dwayne Brown. After months of legal wrangling and protesting, a new era in Hollywood begins today after the mega deal to consolidate Skydance-owned Paramount with Warner Brothers Discovery officially closed. The $111 billion deal faced public protest and a series of lawsuits, but ultimately passed regulatory challenges here in the U.S. and in Europe, while further consolidating power into just a handful of major players. NPR's Mondalit Del Barco tells us many still have reservations.
7: There's a new co-CEO, and the duo that headed Warner Brothers Pictures are now out of the picture. The Writers Guild of America and 12 state attorneys general tried unsuccessfully to block the merger, but Ellison agreed that the combined studios will make 30 films a year for the next few years. Still, critics remain very skeptical.
6: NPR's Mondalit Del Barco. Others are worried what might happen to CNN, with company owner David Ellison being an ally of President Trump. NPR has learned that FBI teams that track foreign spies have been hit with deep cuts around the country. NPR's Ryan Lucas has this exclusive reporting.
8: The cuts to FBI counterintelligence squads are so significant that in some of the Bureau's field offices, they only have 50 to 60% of positions filled. And in some field offices, the number of counterintelligence squads has been reduced by half. That's according to five people familiar with the matter who spoke on condition of anonymity out of fear of retribution. One source called the cuts terrifying in light of the growing threats. The staff reductions are a ripple effect of Director Kash Patel's focus on violent crime and immigration enforcement. Agents and analysts are being pulled off of hunting foreign spies and instead put on violent crime or immigration work. In response to questions, the FBI says it maintains a robust counterintelligence effort.
6: You're listening to NPR News. One of the largest market manipulation investigations in recent Turkish history has expanded into local investment funds jailing dozens of individuals. NPR's Hadil Al-Sauchi has more.
9: The crackdown began when severe cash shortages hit several major investment firms. People tried to withdraw their money only to find out the funds weren't there. According to investigators, portfolio managers teamed up to artificially pump up stock prices using client money. They created fake returns until the whole thing collapsed, trapping their clients' savings. Authorities have already named over 200 suspects in the case, frozen assets and seized money, placing it in state custody. A high-ranking official in Turkey's ruling party stepped down in September following accusations that she sold tens of millions of dollars in stock right before the crash. Hadil Alshalchi, NPR News, Istanbul.
6: After drawing harsh criticism from California leaders, the White House is trying to walk back comments made by President Trump last night during a campaign rally for Republican candidates. Trump was talking about high gas prices when he suggested Iran could attack Los Angeles or San Diego and said it's a, quote, small price to pay. Today, Trump's communications director said on social media that he was not calling for an attack, but explaining the Iran war was meant to prevent one. You're listening to NPR News.
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0: Good afternoon. It's 4:34. This is WRVO. I'm Mark Livonier with our station manager, Bill Drake. It's our fall fundraising campaign. Weather for tonight, mainly clear, a low near 40. For tomorrow, we'll see increasingly cloudy skies and gusty winds. Temperatures in the mid to upper 60s. For tomorrow night, cloudy with a chance of showers mainly overnight and a low near 52.
11: This is Ira Glass of This American Life, and I'm here with good news and bad news. First, the bad news. The government stopped all funding of public radio. You know this. The bad news is also old news. The good news? So many people stepped up to fill the void and donate. Okay, but more bad news. Those extra donations, they came in when federal funding was cut. That's just temporary. People jumping in during an emergency. And it's running out soon. Which is why I'm here right now to say, for actual long-term stability, we need sustaining members. 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And this doesn't have to be a lot. What counts is that you're saying you're going to be there every month. Which is important because it lets the station plan and budget. When you do that, you'll be joining the station in a real way. And can I say, the station will sound different to you. Every time you hear it, you'll hear it knowing that you are making it exist. That's the good news I'm going to end with. It's going to feel different to listen. Here's how you become a sustaining member.
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12: This is All Things Considered from NPR News. I'm Elsa Chang in Culver City, California.
13: And I'm Sasha Pfeiffer in Washington. The price of diesel is near a record high. So President Trump has released an executive order aimed at lowering that cost by making one kind of fuel more accessible. It's often called red-dyed diesel. And NPR's energy reporter Willa Rubin is on the line to explain to us what that is. Hi, Willa.
14: Hello. How are you?
13: I'm good. So what is red-dyed diesel?
14: This is a great question. I put this to Will O'Neill, principal analyst at S&P Global Energy. He is a follower of all things diesel.
15: Red dye diesel is diesel with red dye in it. That's it.
14: And the reason this diesel is dyed red is because it's taxed differently, because it's used differently.
13: And how is it used differently?
14: Well, it's used for agricultural equipment and other things that go off-road. It's not for vehicles that go on the highway, and it's usually exempt from federal taxes. On the other hand, regular diesel has a federal tax of about 24 cents a gallon. Now, normally, you can get in trouble with the IRS for driving with dyed diesel on highways. The red makes it easier to catch someone who filled up their tank with the wrong stuff. Here's Will O'Neill again.
15: Because it's effectively a form of tax evasion.
14: Now, the latest executive order says dyed diesel will be allowed on highways through the end of the year. No IRS fines.
13: So I assume if it is exempt from federal taxes, that is the way it's supposed to save people money. It's cheaper.
14: Cheaper, yes. It could help farmers, truckers, other workers who use diesel to do their jobs. The executive order said this move would put money directly into their pockets, quote, to support their vital service to our nation.
13: And explain more what that would look like, how farmers and truckers would be using this. In a different way.
14: So imagine that I am a farmer and I normally use red dyed diesel in my tractor on my field. Well, now I can also use it to fill up my van, get on the highway, and take my vegetables to market. Now, states also tax fuel, and a handful have recently also said that drivers can use red dyed diesel on their highways. So best case scenario, without those state taxes and federal penalties, you get a total savings of about 60 cents a gallon. But for context, a gallon of regular diesel is now up 260 is a federal, a gallon of regular diesel is now about $2.60 higher than it was a year ago. You know, and this is largely because of the wars in Iran and Ukraine. They've really affected the global fuel supply.
16: And by bringing red dye diesel on the market, is the idea that this will overall bring more diesel out to the public?
14: Yeah, technically, this will increase the total amount of diesel that people could use. But Jaime Brito, the executive director of oil markets at Dow Jones Energy, he points out that this doesn't mean most people can easily access it.
17: When was the last time that you went to a pumping station and you saw that one of the stations gave you the possibility to feed red diesel into your truck?
14: Yeah, you can't buy this at most gas stations. You have to go to a special wholesaler like where farmers go, or maybe certain gas stations in rural areas. Now, we reached out to the White House to ask how they'd respond to some of these critiques, but we haven't heard back.
16: Besides this attempt at bringing fuel prices down, diesel prices, is there anything else the Trump administration could do to lower the price of diesel?
14: I mean, analysts tell me there's no silver bullet here. You may have heard the phrase diesel export ban floating around. The idea here was that surely if the U.S. stops sending the diesel that we refine here to other countries, then we would have more and then our prices for diesel would go down. But bottom line, refiners pushed back on this. It would be bad business for them. President Trump said late Friday he was not seriously considering the ban. Experts told me, you know, the only real fix here is addressing the big picture problems, the wars in Ukraine and Iran. And until there is more oil flowing freely around the world again, it's hard to see the price of diesel getting much lower.
16: That's NPR's Willa Rubin. Thank you.
14: Thank you.
12: Meanwhile, today, the Walt Disney Company accused the Trump administration of violating its free speech rights. That was in a federal court hearing today. And at stake are the broadcast licenses that Disney holds for the local ABC stations that it owns across the country. Now, Disney sued after the Federal Communications Commission launched an early review of all of those licenses at once. NPR's David Folkenflik was at the hearing and joins us now with more. Hi, David.
18: Hey, Elsa.
12: Okay, so explain, what is at the heart of Disney's argument here?
18: So Disney's legal team argued today that the company and its network are being punished for content that President Trump doesn't like. President Trump goes and attacks ABC, and then the Federal Communications Commission chairman, Brendan Carr, goes after them too. In this case, he's actually taken the act, or at least the media bureau of the FCC has, to review all of these licenses early, that is, in some cases, years ahead of time, and all at once. It's an essentially unprecedented act. And Disney's saying, look, if we lose those licenses, yes, that'll hurt us in the bottom line. That'll really be a blow. But just the very fact of the review itself is harming. So ABC is saying it's already altering some editorial decisions because of fear of retribution. Now, I want to give you one example. Back in July, President Trump gave an address from the White House, and he was steamed that ABC and NBC had made clear they weren't going to be carrying it. In that speech, he was repeating these disproven claims about fraud in the 2020 presidential election, and he accused ABC of fraud, too, for failing to carry that speech. Here's what he had to say back then.
19: Fraud like this should mean a revocation of their licenses. They use our public multi-billion dollar in value airways for absolutely no money. They pay nothing.
18: Now, here's the thing. ABC did carry the speech live, but on its streaming service, ABC News Live, which is where we got that clip from, its chief attorney said, look, this wasn't because the network thought it was newsworthy. This is what the network thought it had to do in fear of retribution, knowing that this process is hanging out there about what's going to happen to its licenses. She compared it to a guillotine hanging over somebody's neck, not knowing if it's going to come down.
12: Well, as this was going down, how did the government respond?
18: Well, here's the dog that didn't bark in the night, right? So the lead assistant U.S. attorney arguing the case from the Justice Department on behalf of the Federal Communications Commission didn't really address Disney's claims of the First Amendment. He primarily said this had to be decided on whether the court could look at it. He said this really needs to go through a longer bureaucratic process. The court doesn't have what's called jurisdiction here. Elsa, you're a former lawyer. You know, it's like, can she review it, right? The judge. And he also said that this was being instigated, this early, seemingly unprecedented review, because the agency was frustrated that Disney was providing insufficient response to its already ongoing investigation of Disney's DEI policies, that is diversity, equity, and inclusion, and that it was a tool in their toolbox to be able to get more information about that.
12: Hmm. Well, did the judge today give any indication of where this is headed, you think?
18: Well, so go back to that question of the tool in the toolbox argument. She seemed very frustrated on the inability of the Justice Department legal team arguing the case in court today to answer a key question, which is, of all the things that you have available to you, why was this necessary? This is a potentially very draconian act to strip these licenses. Why did you need to do that? Ultimately, the government has been given more time to say what the other choices were, but they conceded even in court as they look for answers, say, look, we probably could have issued subpoenas or done fines or other things. So she seems skeptical of that. Disney is asking for the judge either to temporarily prevent the agency from moving forward or a preliminary injunction, which we basically say, we don't even have to go to a trial. We know this was unconstitutional. Yeah. The two questions on my mind are this. Will the judge accept Disney's arguments about jurisdiction that because this is a constitutional First Amendment argument, yeah, you bet, the district court can weigh in? And secondly, even if she does, what actions are she willing to take?
12: We shall wait and see. That is NPR's David Folkenflik. Thank you, David.
18: You bet.
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0: 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I remember when SUNY Oswego hosted David Folkenflik for a communication and communicators panel years ago at this point when he was early on working with NPR, and he's still there as a trusted media correspondent. 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
0: That's right. Not just All Things Considered or NPR News coming up in 10 minutes, but the Marketplace Morning Report. 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
13: 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Now, the money will instead go to state health departments. As KOSU Sierra Pfeiffer reports, the funding shift could affect the most vulnerable populations.
21: Theodore Noel knows his community.
1: In the late 90s, Noelle, who is Black, worked as a counselor at an elementary school in Oklahoma City. There, he says, many minority students were struggling.
21: The students was living with, you know, extended family members, the neighbors, because their parents were infected with HIV.
1: Noelle says few local organizations were offering targeted HIV prevention to people of color.
21: And during that time, it's like we didn't feel comfortable going to someone that not necessarily might look like me, have some of the same values, or just culturally inappropriate. So they were just self-medicating as much as they could.
1: So Noelle designed an organization for Black people and minorities called Guiding Right.
21: This is the medical wing. Patient will be seen here first, get all their vitals and everything.
1: The nonprofit meets people where they are. The clinic is right behind a gay bar and does outreach at barbershops and clubs. 21-year-old patient Rowan Carbajal says staff at the clinic made him feel comfortable opening up about his identity.
22: And they'll be sure to check up on you, not only with your weight, your health, your mental state, but also just make sure that you're doing okay as a whole.
1: Guiding Right is one of nearly 100 community-based organizations that got some direct federal funding from the CDC, more than $441,000 a year that would pay for 4 staff members, some testing, and medicine. While only a small part of its overall budget, Noelle says the cuts came without a warning.
21: That's kind of a slap in the face.
1: Instead, the CDC is now funding HIV prevention through state and local health departments. In a statement, the U.S. Department of Health and Human Services says it's a way for the CDC to streamline HIV prevention funding. But Lindsay Dawson, an HIV expert with the nonprofit health policy research group, KFF, says cutting direct CDC funding for HIV prevention groups follows a broader trend under President Trump.
23: Community-based organizations have been successful in their work because they reach communities that are disproportionately impacted by HIV. So this often includes people of color and transgender people. And the administration has specifically said that it doesn't recognize transgender people and has worked to pull back on funding that's directed at individuals or groups based on race, ethnicity.
1: In the case of Oklahoma, the state's health department did get $1 million to prevent HIV. And while the agency already funds some parts of Guiding Right, it's unclear if it will make up the $441,000 the group is set to lose. If the money doesn't trickle down to the nonprofit, Noelle says he'll have to lay off staff and reduce services.
21: In the populations that we serve, they are very distrusting. You know, are you the police? What are you doing? Are you from the health department? Or I might not have legal status. We don't care about all of that. We're just here to provide their services.
1: He worries that the new HIV prevention funding model won't fully reach minority populations. For NPR News, I'm Sierra Pfeiffer in Oklahoma City.
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0: It's 4:56. This is WRVO. I'm Mark Livonier with our station manager, Bill Drake. It is our fall fundraising campaign asking you to help pay for the news that we've just heard and the news that you will hear over the coming week and the next month, even the next year. We are trying to plan ahead to keep us strong so we can reliably bring you All Things Considered, NPR News, Morning Edition, all of the other programs that you rely on day in and day out. It comes at a great cost to WRVO, but that's our business model that is pretty strange, as a matter of fact. It's the honesty policy. 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So do that now, if you can, at 1-800-341-3690 or WRVO.org.
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4: Live from NPR News in Washington, I'm Ryland Barton. Cornell University has named a former leader of the Justice Department to head an investigation into how the school handles reports of sexual assault. NPR's Jacqueline Diaz reports that includes the school's response to a woman who alleges she was gang raped at Cornell 2 years ago.
5: Former acting U.S. Attorney General Sally Yates will lead the internal review into how Cornell responded when the now former student reported being drugged and repeatedly raped at a fraternity on campus. Yates was picked by a newly formed special committee of the Cornell University Board of Trustees. She will also examine the school's policies on how it prevents and responds to sexual harassment, assault, and other misconduct on campus. This all comes after a former student filed a lawsuit against the school last month. The student, who goes by Jane Doe, alleges failings in how Cornell administrators handled her case. Yates' probe is separate from a reopening of the criminal case, which is being led by New York AG Letitia James. Jacqueline Diaz, NPR News.
4: A source tells NPR that the reason the U.S. military withdrew its bombers from a base in the U.K. was because of a threat of an Iranian drone attack. NPR's Quill Lawrence reports the U.S. removed all 12 of its B-1 bombers.
6: A U.S. government official not authorized to speak publicly confirmed to NPR that fears of a drone attack on behalf of Iran caused the U.S. to withdraw all the American bombers from Fairford Air Base in England. The base has been used for bombing sorties in the U.S. and Israeli war with Iran. Late last month, British authorities arrested 5 men traveling in white vans near the airbase in the pre-dawn hours. The men were later released after no explosives were found. British officials say the men remain under investigation, and 2 more arrests have been made in the past week, including a British-Iranian dual national. Quill Lawrence, NPR News.
4: A new poll out today shows Democrats have a nearly 2-to-1 edge over Republicans when it comes to voter trust on health care costs. NPR's Selena Simmons-Duffin reports.
7: The cost of health care is weighing heavily on voters' minds with the midterm elections just 1 month away. That's according to the new poll from KFF, a nonpartisan health research organization. KFF's Ashley Kurzinger says they polled 1,300 people in mid-September.
8: What we are seeing is that the Democratic Party has the advantage overall among all voters on which party voters trust to handle health care, but they also have the advantage among independent voters. And that's a really important voting block for midterm elections.
7: Kurzinger says Democrats had a 10-point advantage on health costs in April. Now that gap has doubled. 22% of voters trust Republicans on the issue compared to 42% who trust Democrats. Selena Simmons-Duffin, NPR News, Washington.
4: The U.S. stock market hit an all-time high today. The S&P 500 climbed more than 0.5%, topping its record set in August. This is NPR.
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0: Good evening. From WRVO, I'm Mark Livonier. It's 5:04. Cornell University trustees have announced that former Deputy Attorney General Sally Yates will review how the university handles sexual misconduct complaints. Today's announcement comes after days of outrage over allegations of a 2024 gang rape at a fraternity house. The review will cover how the university investigates reports of sexual assault and sexual harassment, how the disciplinary process works, and more. Meanwhile, protesters flooded Cornell's campus yesterday to express their frustration at the university's handling of the case. Jack Huber was with Students for a Democratic Cornell, one of the groups behind the protest. The group is calling for major changes to the university's disciplinary process. They say it's been weaponized against student protesters in recent years while minimizing sexual assault.
10: As it stands, the same people making decisions on discipline are the same ones whose job it is to make the university look good.
0: The Ithaca Common Council will vote on a moratorium on permits for Cornell University at its meeting tomorrow. Ithaca Mayor Robert Cantelmo says Cornell police did not inform the Ithaca Police Department of the case, and the university failed to hold perpetrators to account. The legislation would ban, quote, new assembly, parade, special event, commons, and noise permits for Cornell University and affiliated student organizations due to public safety concerns. The resolution specifically says it will apply to frats and sororities. The Republican Party has confirmed that President Trump will speak at a midterm rally in Syracuse this Friday. The location of the rally isn't yet known, but people are able to sign up for tickets on the Republican Party's website. Doors will open at 3. President Trump is scheduled to speak at 7. Trump last visited Syracuse in April of 2016 as he campaigned for his first term. For more regional news coverage, visit WRVO.org. Weather for tonight, mainly clear skies, a low near 40. Tomorrow, increasingly cloudy and very windy. Temperatures in the mid to upper 60s. And for tomorrow night, clouds with a chance of showers, mainly overnight, a low near 52.
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12: This is All Things Considered from NPR News. I'm Sasha Pfeiffer in Washington.
14: And I'm Elsa Chang in Culver City, California. Several hundred thousand high school students in France went from blocking entrances to their schools across the country to marching together today as they demand better learning conditions. Protests are in their second week now. The students are demonstrating against decrepit facilities and a lack of teachers. But some protests turned violent last week, and the movement shows no signs of abating. NPR's Eleanor Beardsley reports.
15: Paris's Place de la République was packed under a bright October sun as tens of thousands of people prepared to march together. They were mostly teenage students, but also teachers, parents, and labor union members. The students were ebullient. They sang the Marseillaise and chanted against fascism and about being young and revolutionary. 17-year-old Thaïs El-Iweli-Hinault is with a group of three high schools and teachers.
16: We are protesting for, like, better conditions of work. We are too much students in one classroom. We cannot study in these conditions. We want to be here because it's been 10 years, well, more than 10 years, and the government does not listen to us.
15: She says her Paris school is not so bad, but this movement is also about solidarity with students in poor neighborhoods and rural areas whose facilities are much worse.
17: Et de très grandes inégalités. Donc je trouve que c'est...
15: There are big inequalities in French schools, says mother of a student and teacher, Carole Servant. It's important to defend the idea of equal chances in school, she says. Some protests turned violent last week. Scenes of hooded youths being chased by police amidst clouds of tear gas and burning vehicles, trash cans, and schools filled the nightly news. Talk shows have been full of politicians arguing over whether the so-called casseurs, hoodlum youths, or violent police are more to blame for the disorder. A 15-year-old lost his hand Monday when a police grenade blew up. 72-year-old Christine Struck said she had to be out here today.
18: Because, unfortunately, our police and our government are extremely violent. They have no way to contain the demands of the youth, the young people, and they answer with violence.
15: The far right says the police are only trying to keep order around schools in unruly areas. The prime minister has accused the far-left France Unbowed party of encouraging the protesters. The far-left party does see the students' cause as a boost to its campaign 6 months ahead of France's presidential election. Far-left leader Jean-Luc Mélenchon condemned police actions and called on union members to march with the students to keep them safe from police.
19: Notre pays voit se déployer le plus puissant.
15: Our country is seeing the most powerful youth student movement since May 1968, he said. So I call on you to go out and join the protesters. In May 1968, workers joined students in a massive movement that brought down the government of President Charles de Gaulle. Today, these students seem to feel their power. The French government is under huge economic pressure and facing massive debt with little wiggle room. It had actually planned to cut teaching posts in the 2027 budget. In response to the protests, the government has created an online platform for students to post their complaints, and the prime minister called for schools to close Friday so that each establishment can, quote, give some time to internal democracy and reflection. Eleanor Beardsley, NPR News, Paris.
12: President Trump recently underscored his desire to have his name appear on the facade of the Kennedy Center by issuing a threat.
27: Because frankly, if we don't do that, it's going to close. It'll end up being ripped down. It's in very, very bad shape.
12: Trump or his supporters have called for the president's name to adorn everything from naval battleships to airports. It's pretty rare for sitting presidents to stamp their identities on infrastructure and currency and other public assets. Although, as NPR's Chloe Veltman reports, history shows there are a few exceptions.
28: Discussions about whether U.S. presidents' names and faces should appear on public assets or not go

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8: 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Andrea in Auburn, and Katie and Tim in Cortland, who gave the membership as a gift to each other. 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
1: Coming up on All Things Considered, British police said they had made a seventh arrest in a murky plot that may have targeted a UK airbase. Longtime reporter Tom Bowman has more on that story in about 10 minutes on WRVO. 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
0: 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Inspired by a true David versus Goliath story about truth at all costs. In theaters Thursday. 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
6: Live from NPR News in Culver City, California, I'm Dwayne Brown. Secretary of State Marco Rubio is urging Russian authorities to share more information about a lab worker who died from a possible case of pneumonic plague last week, prompting an investigation by Russian officials. Rubio says the Trump administration is watching the situation and willing to help, but has yet to speak with Russia's leader, Vladimir Putin, about the cases.
9: Anytime you hear that there's some disease that infected someone in a lab anywhere in the world, you're going to be concerned about it, especially given recent events not so long ago, obviously in 2021, so in 2020 when we saw that happen. That said, it would be irresponsible for me here to sit and speculate because we just don't have all the information yet.
6: Scientists say the bacteria that causes plague is still present in many parts of the world, including Russia. Authorities say the 28-year-old researcher who suddenly died last week had pneumonia. The Trump administration is asking a federal appeals court to allow the government to overhaul the childhood vaccine schedule after a lower court halted the changes. NPR's Rob Stein has the story.
10: In January, Health Secretary Robert F. Kennedy Jr. issued sweeping changes to federal recommendations for how to protect children against measles, mumps, and other dangerous infections. That included cutting the number of federally recommended vaccines from 17 to 11. The American Academy of Pediatrics and other leading medical groups in March convinced a federal judge in Boston to temporarily block those changes. On Tuesday, the appeals court heard about an hour of arguments from lawyers representing both sides about why that decision should be lifted or left in place. The appeals court is expected to issue a ruling after the midterm elections.
6: That's Rob Stein. You're listening to NPR News. The finalists for this year's
11: National Book Awards have been announced. In fiction, author Edwige Dantica was nominated for the third time, as NPR's Andrew Lenbong tells us.
12: Edwige Dantica's novel Day is about a woman surviving an attack on a mall in Miami. Dantica is up against novelists Morgan Thomas, Valeria Lucelli, Julian Delgado Lopera, and Hannah Lilith Asadi, whose book Paradiso 17 follows a Palestinian man displaced from his home in 1948. Over in nonfiction, Colin Asher's book The Midnight Special looks at how prison and music influenced each other. That book is up against two memoirs looking at parenthood from different angles, a memoir about surviving in Egyptian prison, and a book of political and cultural criticism from someone who used to work in campaign communications. The awards are set for Wednesday, November 18th. Winners get a $10,000 prize. Andrew Limbaugh, NPR News.
11: McDonald's is facing a customer lawsuit alleging its AI-enhanced pricing tool violates federal antitrust laws by sharing non-public information with competing franchisees. The suit filed in Illinois today says the customer noticed different prices at McDonald's restaurants near his home. The lawsuit claims the Chicago-based company is collecting and sharing store-level sales with franchises competing in the same market. McDonald's says the tool is optional. This is NPR News.
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1: 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I'm Mark Livonier with station manager Bill Drake. It's our fall fundraising campaign. Weather for tonight, mostly clear, a low near 40. Tomorrow on Wednesday, windy with increasing clouds, temperatures in the mid to upper 60s. For tomorrow night, a chance of showers and mainly cloudy skies, a low near 52. Thursday, a chance of showers early in the day, then sunny with highs in the mid 60s. Coming up on All Things Considered, midterm candidates are talking about Medicaid for All, and two out of three Americans tell pollsters they support it. It speaks to a desire for radical change, though many don't really know what it is. More on this story in about 10 minutes on WRVO Public Media. NPR News for Central New York.
13: My name is Elena Moore, and I am a political reporter at NPR. So I started really covering young voters in 2022, the first year the oldest members of Generation Z were eligible to run for Congress. The importance of this group really can't be overstated. By 2028, Gen Z and millennial voters will make up more than half of the electorate. One of the unifying issues is this widespread feeling of the American dream, so to speak, being unattainable, and it's shaping the way they think about politics. 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
14: 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I'm Sasha Pfeiffer in Washington.
15: And I'm Elsa Chang in Culver City, California. There's an airbase in the UK that's been in the news a bit. Today, British police say they have made a 7th arrest in a murky plot that targeted this base, which is known as RAF Fairford. Initially, a tip from a local resident led to the arrest of 5 British nationals in vans outside the base. Later, 2 Iranian British nationals were arrested. And today, NPR confirmed that credible threats of Iranian-inspired attacks led the U.S. to move all of its bombers from this base on Sunday. For more, we're joined now by NPR Pentagon correspondent Tom Bowman. Hi, Tom.
16: Hey, Elsa.
15: Okay, so let's start with the removal of these U.S. bombers. What happened?
16: Well, right. So after these arrests, a U.S. official said there was additional intelligence information about a credible threat by Iran against the base, which hosted a dozen B-1 bombers, which, of course, had been taking part in airstrikes on Iran. The threat was from drones, so the aircraft have returned to bases in the U.S. And, of course, already Iran has hit U.S. bases all around the Middle East with drones and missiles damaging and destroying dozens of aircraft. You're looking at billions of dollars in damages.
15: Right. Okay, so that news is coming after we first heard about suspicious activity near the base a few weeks ago. Is that correct?
16: That's right. This came as a tip, as we said, from a local resident who saw two vans heading toward RAF Fairford. It all seemed really suspicious, so police arrested five men in these vans, all British nationals in their 20s, found no explosives but some cans of gasoline. They were released on bail, and later a couple of others were arrested. The head of British counterterrorism policing, Lawrence Taylor, said investigators are considering every possible angle, including that the men could be what he called proxies working, quote, knowingly or unknowingly on behalf of a foreign state. And I'm told this is the Iranians. This is kind of how they operate, not sending in its own personnel, but recruit locally.
15: Interesting. Okay, so what do you think this tells us about the security for these kinds of bases?
16: No, it's a serious problem. As we've already seen at U.S. bases around the Middle East, these planes are not in hardened shelters, but out in the open. You know, Elsa, I had coffee with a NATO military officer who was talking about this very topic earlier this week. And he said you could take a cheap drone, put a grenade on it, and do at least some damage to a B-1 bomber, a $317 million aircraft. And I remember also, you know, being at Kandahar Air Base in Afghanistan years ago, there were all sorts of Predator drones, F-16 warplanes. They did not have concrete shelters to protect the aircraft. That's because the Taliban, of course, did not have sophisticated drones and missiles. They just had blast walls to protect against mortars. Now, it's a different world, of course, with drones, and the U.S. will have to decide the way ahead with these bases in Europe and the Middle East, either harden these bases or maybe just leave. That could all be determined by the cost involved and also whether it decides to abandon some bases. Already, Pentagon Comptroller Jules Hurst has told Congress the administration has not decided if and where to rebuild.
15: Well, speaking about the threat that drones present, I mean, just last week you brought us news that the Defense Secretary, Pete Hegseth, announced a big drone warfare initiative, right?
16: Yeah, that's right. Just last week at Quantico Marine Base, he announced Project Agincourt, named after the 15th century English-French battle where the longbow was a key in defeating a larger French army. So the drone, Elsa, is really the longbow of this century, as we see in the Ukraine war. And this project will overhaul how the Pentagon buys and deploys drones. Of course, this project will also look at defensive systems to counter enemy drones and defend U.S. military sites. But it won't happen overnight.
15: That is NPR's Tom Bowman. Thank you, Tom.
16: You're welcome.
17: Some candidates in the midterms have been pushing for Medicare for all, and a new poll shows support for the concept is the highest it's been in a decade. But what does Medicare for all actually mean? Kate Wells at KFF Health News reports that it's become political shorthand for radical change to the healthcare system, even for people who aren't totally sure what it is.
18: I barely say the word healthcare to Christina Starks Clay before she whips her phone out and shows me a screenshot.
19: So that was the day we both have good insurance.
18: It's a photo of a $1,000 cashier's check. She just picked it up that day for her son's dental bills.
19: And still have a balance of $389. Yeah, my cleaning on the 18th, $600.
18: This is why she is here in Lansing, Michigan, at a town hall for Democratic Senate candidate Abdul El Sayed.
19: So I need to hear, how are you going to make this better for everyone?
18: This race could determine which party controls the Senate. And El Sayed kicks off his rallies with this slogan: money out of politics, money in your pocket, Medicare for all.
20: Money out of
21: politics!
20: Money in your
21: pocket!
20: Medicare for
21: all!
20: There it is!
18: Democratic candidates are also talking about Medicare for all in states like Florida, Minnesota, and Maine. And voters are listening.
22: Support for Medicare for all is at the highest point since we've started measuring it.
18: This is Ashley Kurzinger. She does polling for KFF, a health policy research organization. And their latest poll shows healthcare costs are one of people's biggest financial concerns, and that 2 in 3 Americans now say they favor Medicare for all, mostly Democrats and independents.
22: But people don't have a lot of knowledge about what Medicare for all means.
18: Here is what Medicare for all usually means, like when Senator Bernie Sanders introduced it in Congress: a single insurance program run by the federal government, paid for by taxes, that would replace or radically change private insurance. And Kurzinger says how people feel about Medicare for All depends on which arguments you give them. If you argue, hey, it would eliminate premiums, they like it. If you say, but it could lead to treatment delays, they don't. Mike Rogers is El Sayed's Republican opponent, and he is spending a lot of time and money attacking Medicare for All.
3: You know, the estimates are that this is going to cost in excess of $4 trillion. Guess what? People pay for that.
18: At Rogers' recent press conference, he was joined by Jamie Thompson, a Republican state lawmaker and a former nurse. She spoke about her fears of socialized medicine.
4: Patients will wait, providers will become overwhelmed, and the people that need this care are going to suffer the most.
20: I am retired.
18: At Abdul El-Sayed's town hall in Lansing, Cindy Lou Kulich is right up front. She is wearing a campaign T-shirt and a cowboy hat. She's had her own medical difficulties, like sepsis that left her disabled and unable to work.
20: I lost the farm after a year. I lost everything except my car.
18: Before that, she worked in health insurance, helping uninsured patients try to get coverage.
20: Some of these patients had bills over $1 million.
18: She would try to help them enroll in Medicaid, but sometimes they just could not get through the red tape.
20: We would have clients that would die before they could get eligibility for Medicaid.
18: She does not think that that is the sign of a functioning healthcare system. I'm Kate Wells in Lansing, Michigan.

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1: Thanks for being with us this evening on WRVO. 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I'm Mark Levonier with our station manager, Bill Drake. 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
2: 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The matching challenge in place only for about another 10 minutes. And we still need about $500 to get to this hour's goal. 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And that's money that we'll use to pay for All Things Considered, Morning Edition, and everything else you hear on WRVO. Thanks to Susan in Liverpool. We also heard from Stephanie in Greer, South Carolina, supporting her hometown station. I guess that's us, WRVO. Thank you, Stephanie. Viviana in Baldwinsville, and Elizabeth from Norwich, among those supporting us this afternoon and having their contributions matched. And you can too, but for only another 10 minutes or so when you call 1-800-341-3690.
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0: Germany's former Foreign Intelligence Agency chief, August Hanning, has been arrested on suspicion of treason. A former high-ranking aide is also in custody. Hanning is suspected of having sold state secrets to a foreign power. For more, we're joined now by Esme Nicholson, who's in Berlin. Hi, Esme.
4: Hi, Elsa.
0: So can you just tell us more about who Hanning is and what exactly are the charges that he's facing now?
4: Well, August Hanning served as the head of Germany's CIA equivalent, the Bundesnachrichtendienst, or BND for short, between 1998 and 2005. He is now 80, and as you say, he was arrested by federal police officers this morning and is facing charges that include espionage and attempted treason. More specifically, he is suspected of passing on state secrets to a foreign power in at least one instance, but in many other instances, he is alleged to have passed on classified information as part of his private consultancy business.
0: And how did he allegedly get hold of this classified information after leaving office?
4: Well, this is where the second arrest comes in. Federal prosecutors have also charged a man they've named only as Manfred D for allegedly aiding and abetting attempted treason and treasonous espionage. Prosecutors say Manfred D is August Hanning's former chief of staff, and was still a serving intelligence official until earlier this year, and a high-ranking one at that.
0: Huh. And what's Manfred D's alleged role in all of it?
4: Well, he's alleged to have passed on more than 2,000 documents to his former boss for more than a decade. Federal prosecutors suspect that Hanning used some of this classified intelligence to brief a foreign intelligence service. They also believe that Hanning was in close contact with somebody from a different foreign intelligence service and that he passed on political information based in part on material provided by Manfred D. I spoke to Constanze Stelzenmüller from the Brookings Institution this morning.
5: Besides the obvious scandal of the venality of a former head of the External Intelligence Service and a chief of staff who, after serving the man arrested this morning, served three more heads of the German Federal External Intelligence Service, the question is, why was this only detected now?
0: Yeah.
4: I mean, Stelzenmüller adds that it's important to consider the current political context. Russia is waging what the agency's current head calls a shadow war in Germany, which includes sabotage, cyber warfare and disinformation campaigns. And all this comes as Germany's foreign intelligence agency is seeking more powers to counter these threats.
0: What do we know about who they were supposedly selling all of this intelligence to?
4: The prosecutor's office has not disclosed which foreign intelligence service or services they believe might have benefited from stolen intelligence, and it's not clear exactly what information was passed on. I mean, it is classified. But prosecutors say it comes from internal briefings, mm-hmm. and also those meant only for Germany's chancellor. But even without these details, this alleged breach is particularly high profile, and lawmakers are already demanding a probe into how it happened and how it happened for so long. But it follows a number of security breaches and scandals. A few years ago, the BND's head of Russian counterintelligence was arrested on suspicion of spying for Russia, and that case is still ongoing. And all this raises concerns about the credibility of Germany's intelligence agencies.
0: That is Esme Nicholson in Berlin. Thank you, Esme.
4: Thank you, Elsa.

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1: 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Mark LaVonier with you for All Things Considered. Coming up on the program, President Trump has signed an executive order that would allow anyone to purchase a tax-free type of fuel known as red dye diesel.
2: Red dye diesel is diesel with red dye in it. That's it.
1: 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A look at weather for our region this evening, mainly clear skies, a low near 40. For tomorrow, increasingly cloudy and windy. Temperatures in the mid to upper 60s. For tomorrow, night clouds and a chance of showers, a low near 52. On Thursday, a chance of showers early, then mainly sunny with a high near 66.
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5: 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From Columbia Pictures with The Social Reckoning, a new film by Aaron Sorkin, starring Mikey Madison, Jeremy Allen White, and Jeremy Strong, inspired by a true David versus Goliath story about truth at all costs. In theaters Thursday. And from the Wallace Foundation.
6: 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I'm Sasha Pfeiffer.
7: And I'm Elsa Chang. Cubans are being deported from the U.S. in record numbers under President Trump. That is despite special protections that have been in place for them since the Cold War. And there are growing signs that Cubans still in the country are getting frustrated about it. NPR's Sergio Martinez Beltran reports from Miami.
8: It's midday on a recent Thursday, and Miami's Domino Park in Little Havana is bumping with the sounds of tiles clacking. Many of the players here are retirees who, like Roberto, came from Cuba in the 1980s as refugees fleeing the Cuban communist government. We Cubans used to have a lot of privileges, Roberto says, adding the U.S. government has now taken many of those away. And with an increase of ICE agents in Miami, he says it's more dangerous for Cuban immigrants. And that's why he asked us to only use his first name. Up until recently, Cubans had been mostly shielded from shifting immigration policies under different presidents. A big reason for that is the Cuban Adjustment Act of 1966, which gives a pathway to citizenship for Cubans fleeing communism. That law is still on the books, but many Cubans who arrived under the Biden administration received a different immigration document from the one Cubans have traditionally used to adjust their status. The Trump administration says that difference now disqualifies them from protection under the Cuban Adjustment Act. Here's Roberto again.
9: A mí lo que me da pena que hay gente que están trabajando aquí y que lo han hecho bien aquí y que lo deporten.
8: It really saddens me to see hardworking people doing things the right way and still being deported.

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2: 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I'm Mark Livonier. Thanks for being with us for this fundraising-free hour of All Things Considered. If you made a contribution today during our fundraiser, thank you so much. In just a few moments, a news update from NPR, then it's As It Happens, and later on the Capitol Press Room, Deputy State Controller for Budget and Policy Analysis, Maria Dulles, explains how the popularity of mobile sports gambling is growing, along with concerns about problem gambling. She also says there's a new player called Prediction Markets that's raising a whole new set of concerns. Then interview at the top of the program at 8 on WRVO Public Media, your NPR news station from SUNY Oswego, WRVD Syracuse, WRCU Hamilton, WRVJ Watertown, WMBQ Hunter, WSUCFM Portland, WRVN Utica, WRVH Clayton, WRVO Oswego Syracuse, and live streaming at our website, wrvo.org.
3: Hello, I'm Neil Kirksall.
4: And I'm Chris Howden. Coming up on As It Happens,
3: the FBI arrests a Washington State resident for allegedly providing advice and support to the 18-year-old who shot and killed eight people in Tumbler Ridge, British Columbia, this past February.
4: And Finnish tourism officials are offering someone what they're referring to as a nose job, an assignment that requires a professional smeller to travel around the Turku archipelago, testing the claim that it is the best smelling place to visit anywhere in the world.
3: Those stories and more coming up for you on the Tuesday edition of As It Happens.

0: Thanks very much for being with us this Tuesday on WRVO. I'm Mark Livonier at 7:59. This is also our fall fundraiser. 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Coming up next, the Capitol Press Room, then it's Fresh Air at 9 with performer Murray Hill. He was the real-life inspiration for his character Fred Rococo, who hosted a semi-secret queer cabaret on HBO's Somebody Somewhere. He has a new memoir. 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
1: It's Tuesday, October 6th, and you're listening to WCNY's The Capitol Press Room. On today's show, we'll check in with Deputy State Comptroller Maria Dulles about the popularity of mobile sports gambling in the Empire State and concerns about problem gambling. Then, we'll explore legislation awaiting the governor's signature that prohibits lions and tigers and bears from being used in circuses or other traveling exhibitions in New York, following a similar prohibition on elephants a decade ago. Then we'll get to know David Orkin, a Democratic socialist who defeated Assemblymember Jennifer Rajkumar in the Democratic primary this summer and is poised to join the state legislature in January. And finally, we'll get to know real estate attorney George Dobbins, the Republican candidate for the 130th Assembly District, an open red seat in the Rochester suburbs. It's all coming up right here on WCNY's The Capitol Press Room.
2: Live from NPR News in Washington, I'm Ryland Barton. The Tennessee woman who survived a failed execution is now awake. 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
3: Krista Pike has been hospitalized since Wednesday. That's when Tennessee tried and failed to put her to death for her role in the 1995 killing of Colleen Slimmer. The prison administered two doses of lethal drugs, but she ultimately left in an ambulance. Her attorneys announced Tuesday afternoon she was not only conscious, but speaking. They said she was handcuffed to her bed, even though her arms are covered in burns and blisters. They attribute those injuries to bad IV placement during her attempted execution and say it's likely the pentobarbital intended to kill her flowed into her flesh instead of into her bloodstream. For NPR News, I'm Catherine Sweeney in Nashville.
2: Threats of Iranian-inspired attacks led the U.S. to move all of its bombers from a military base in the United Kingdom. NPR's Tom Bowman reports modern drone warfare is prompting officials to consider boosting security at bases around the world or leave.
4: It's a serious problem, as we've already seen at U.S. bases around the Middle East. These planes are not in hardened shelters, but out in the open. I had coffee with a NATO military officer who was talking about this very topic just this week. And he said you could take a cheap drone, put a grenade on it, and do at least some damage to a B-1 bomber, a $317 million aircraft.
2: NPR's Tom Bowman reporting. Skydance-owned Paramount has closed its $81 billion takeover of Warner Brothers Discovery. The new Hollywood giant will be known simply as Skydance. The merger concentrates power in an industry already run by just a handful of major players. HBO Max and networks such as CNN now find themselves under the same roof as Paramount Plus and CBS. German authorities have arrested two people, including the country's former spy chief, in connection with suspected espionage. Esme Nicholson reports prosecutors have not yet commented on whether the men were spying for a foreign actor.
5: Germany's federal prosecutor's office says August Hanning will be brought before a federal judge on charges that include treasonous espionage and attempted treason. Hanning, now 80, served as the head of Germany's foreign intelligence agency, known as the BND, between 1998 and 2005. Officers have also arrested a current intelligence officer named only as Manfred D for allegedly aiding and abetting a